are listening to WDRT Viroqua. And once again, we are there. As usual, I'm a Saturday evening. That was a long one. That was some fish. Recorded live about 5 years ago, down by Deer Creek. That's what we call it. I don't know what the corporate name is now, but it'll always be Deer Creek. Blaze on. A lot of jamming there. All right. Time to move on. I think we'll pick things up a little bit here. Play you one of our personal favorite tracks. Recorded live. Seems like it's all live tonight so far, so why stop now? Got some live stuff from Rainbow coming up from 1980. Check it out. Thank you for listening.

0: listening to Out There this evening. It's been a blast.
1: As usual.
0: So what did we hear there? We heard April Wine, band out of Canada. They were around the 70s, 80s. Actually, they still exist. Very underrated band. We heard I Like to Rock, recorded live at the Monsters of Rock, Castle Donington, 1980. Just before that, some King Crimson recorded live, 1971, with Sailor's Tale in Detroit. The Mothers of Invention, we heard Little House I Used to Live In. Traffic did Shootout at the Fantasy Factory. Some live UFO from their Strangers in the Night album. We heard the two songs that were not performed on that tour, or live, for a long time. We heard Mother Mary and This Kids. And those were studio recordings that they made to sound just like the live album and put it on the live album because the live album was a little short on time. Still, great stuff from that band. And before that, Ritchie Blackmore's greatest solo with Stargazer. Also from the Monsters of Rock 1980 Castle Donington compilation album. Kind of rare nowadays. Good luck finding it. But yeah, that Blackmore solo and Stargazer just keeps going and going and going. It's so good. All right, well, thanks for listening. Up next is Dusty Grooves. All vinyl. All the time. Always eclectic. So you should always listen. And we'll be back next week with something else fresh. Thanks for listening. You've been...

0: When the bell tolls 10 p.m. on Saturday evenings, join Nick Bomb and Jason for Driftless Doom, the best in metal, punk, and hardcore, only on WDRT Viroqua, 2 hours of commercial-free brutality.
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2: Hello. And hello. I am Sasha Hot Mess here filling in for Titmouse. I know we sound exactly the same, but I swear to you, tonight in Studio A for Dusty Grooves on WDRT Viroqua, I am sitting here with my lovely platinum blonde hair and copious amounts of glitter and some 7-inch platform stilettos. So my knees are higher up when I sit in the chair than usual. Anyhow, welcome to Dusty Grooves. This is the all vinyl radio program here on your favorite community radio station, WDRT. Let's just see what Sasha likes to hear, shall we?

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This is Sasha Hotmask, aka Titmouse, here on Dusty Grooves. That means you are listening to all vinyl selections tonight. 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Sasha really likes her drum and bass.

Hey there. This is your host for tonight. My name is not Titmouse tonight. It is Sasha Hot Mess. Excuse me. It's been a pleasure, a real pleasure, to play music for you tonight, and I hope that you sleep real well. This has been Dusty Grooves on WDRT, Viroqua.

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If you're streaming it online, my name's Nick Baum. Thanks for tuning in. Got an action-packed show for you tonight. Let's see. I got a bunch of new stuff and some old stuff, so it's kind of the same as it always is, isn't it? This past Saturday, I went up to, I know you're going to wonder, like, how this is possible. How could one man be in two places at one time? But I went up to Menominee to go to Zymergy Brewing Company's Zymurderfest 7, which is a metal fest that they have done 7 years in a row. And I couldn't go Friday night, but I went up on Saturday, and it was a good time. Saw a bunch of old buddies and some good bands. I thought Traffic Death from Des Moines was a lot of fun. They were good. I thought Druids. I did not actually go in the brewery and watch them. I just listened from outside on the patio, but they sounded great. Geigen was the headliner. I thought they were real good. Kind of not my forte, I suppose. You know, it was a lot of proggy tech type stuff. But they were very good. But for me personally, the winner of the day on Saturday was a band from Jackson, Michigan called Throne. I thought they absolutely ruled. They got records out on Redefining Darkness. I get promo stuff from Redefining Darkness, so it would surprise me if they didn't come across my radar at some point, and I just don't remember. But live, I thought they were absolutely fantastic. I bought a CD copy of their second record, which I have not had the chance to listen to, but I'm gonna play this. I'm gonna play this song, Human Frailty. This is from their newest record. They played this at the show, and I thought it was a jam. So here's Throne with Human Frailty on Driftless Doom.

All right. That is The Night Eternal with Caught in a Spell from Cold Velvet. It's out on Metal Blade Records. We heard Throne to start that off, Human Frailty from their latest record, That Who Sat Upon Him Was Death. That came out in 2025 on Redefining Darkness Records. After that was Cutthroat Invoking Terror from the Invoking Terror EP. Just came out on Dying Victims Productions, or sometime this year. I don't actually know what the release date was. And I was actually looking for a different Cutthroat that I, you know, got some promo email about, but I couldn't find. And then I was like, well, what about this Cutthroat? And I checked it out, and I was like, it's pretty good. So there you go. The Gray Area, Exalt from A Slow Burn and Many Cancellations. That band is from La Crosse, and I've kind of, you know, whatever, how do you say, know them vaguely from bands around, from playing with their other bands that they used to be in and going to shows and whatever, and always been nice guys, Eric and Jim, and I don't know, I'm not sure who the other two guys are off the top of my head. But anyway, cool band. They just played up at the Sparta Metal Fest, which also happened last weekend. It was kind of a bummer that the Zymurder Fest and the Sparta Metal Fest were happening on the same weekend, and I'd already committed to going to the Zymurder Fest, which I was happy to do, because, I mean, part of that fest was also seeing my buddies. So, you know, but hopefully next year they don't align, and I can go to both, because the Sparta one looked pretty fun, too. So after The Gray Area, we heard Nova Rain with Thunder and Majesty from Shifting the Axis of the World out on M-Theory Audio, and then The Night Eternal, Caught in a Spell from Cold Velvet. 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My name's Nick Baum. Thanks, as always, for tuning in, and we will keep things moving along with Dissimulator. They have a record called Artifice Dissolves out on 20 bucks spin, and this song is called Alloyed. So here's Dissimulator on Driftless Doom.

All right, that was Amon Amarth with Eight Legs of Thunder from their upcoming record. I don't think it's out yet. The All Father Awakens is coming out on Metal Blade. We started that set off with Dissimulator Alloyed from Artifice Dissolves on 20 Bucks Bin, coming out at 20 Bucks Bin. Mother of Graves after that, Through the Pale Shade from The Light That Keeps Us, coming out on Profound Lore. We heard The Vicious with Lie from Alienated, out on Nivag Records, came out in 2007. The Wipers Is This Real, the titular track from their 1980 LP. The Descendants, Suburban Home from Milo Goes to College. Municipal Waste, You're Cut Off from The Fatal Feast, the Misfits. Mommy, Can I Go Out and Kill Tonight from Earth AD, Die Die My Darling. And Amon Amarth, Eight Legs of Thunder from The Allfather Awakens. This is Driftless Doom on WDRT Viroqua, 91.9 FM, WDRT.org, if you're streaming it on the internet. I did say WDRT Viroqua, right? I gotta say that. Yeah, all right. Let's see. We're gonna keep things trucking. Accept is putting out this record called Teutonic Titans, 1976 to 2026, which I believe it's like a best of, but I don't know if it's all re-recordings or not. I didn't see much information about it, but they got a couple singles out, Fast as a Shark, and I think the other one is Balls to the Wall. So I'm going to do Fast as a Shark, and this one has Kirk Hammett's playing on it, Phil Anselmo, who else? There's one or two other guys. Mickey D from Motorhead. Is it Mickey or Mikey D? I've never heard it actually said out loud. I think it's Mickey D, but maybe it's Mikey D. I don't know. I don't think I've ever heard anybody say it. There's one other person I can't remember. Anyway, it doesn't matter. You can Google it. You'll figure it out. So yeah, except Fast as a Shark from their upcoming Teutonic Titans, 1976 to 2026.

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Heresy.

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Black and magic, if that's what love, Lucifer, will supreme. The crystal ball.

All right. That was Slayer haunting the chapel. That was taken from the Live Undead / Haunting the Chapel release that Metal Blade did. Put them together on one. My grandma bought me Haunting the Chapel for Christmas 1 year. That was nice. Nice of her. Let's see. We started that set off with Accept, Fast as a Shark. That was the new re-recorded version with, yeah, it's Phil Anselmo, Kirk Hammack, Billy Sheehan, Mickey D. I think it's Mickey D, Mikey D. And, I don't know. I don't know if that's another person's name or what. I don't know what it says. Anyway, whatever. The new release is called Teutonic Titans, 1976 to 2026. It's out on Napalm Records. After that, Circle of Sanity, The Great Escape, from their Trifecta EP that I believe they self-released. Showing Teeth, Bad Exchanges, A Fate Worse Than Loneliness is the record out on Spine Farm. Weird Sigh from Japan, with a song called Unputempu, maybe, from the record called Goka. It's coming out on Peaceville. Iron Maiden, of course, Hallowed Be Thy Name from The Number of the Beast. And then Haunting the Chapel from Haunting the Chapel. Ready for bed. All right. Let's go then. This is Driftless Doom, WDRT Viroqua, 91.9 FM and WDRT.org. My name's Nick Mop. Thanks for tuning in. Let's see. I was at a class meeting for my my son's class, kind of a pre-seventh grade parent meeting for the class, and one of the questions that the teacher asked us was, what's something about you that you liked or liked to do when you were 12 years old that you still enjoy today? And I thought that was a fun question to think about. And I said listening to music, but specifically Metallica. When I was in sixth grade, the summer between fifth and sixth grade is when I heard Metallica for the first time. Sixth grade, I was like, all I listened to was Metallica, or probably 90% of what I listened to. And then, you know, by the time I was going into seventh grade, I started listening to a lot of, you know, thrash and death metal and, you know, hardcore stuff, whatever. Anyway, but Metallica has always been a band that I listened to nonstop since I was 12 years old. Maybe there was a period after the Black Album came out where I was a little sour about it. You know, I think a lot of us were. But, you know, didn't take too long before I was like, yeah, but Master of Puppets is awesome, right? So, you know, naturally I thought I'd throw a Metallica track on the playlist. So this one is the titular track to their 1988 record,

0: That's Judge bringing it down the titular track. Let's see. What did we do? Metallica and Justice for All. We did the new Mastodon song and the Ruins from their upcoming record, Marrow Deep. Asuk War Torn from Misery Index. 7 Seconds Young Till I Die from The Crew. And then Judge bringing it down. This is Ben Driffles Doom on WDRT Viroqua 91.9 FM, WDRT.org. If you're streaming it online, my name is Nick Baum. Thanks for tuning in. We got time for one more. We're going to do Poison Idea, The Badge from Feel the Darkness. I'll see you next week. Have a good week, everybody.
1: 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Oh.

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Welcome into episode number 608 of Hack the Planet. 609. I like to add one each time I say it. Welcome to episode 610. Not really, it's just 609.

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You may say, why the name? Why hacking? Because we're playing drum and bass, and it just makes sense.

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Actually, I guess you do. 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I'm forever grateful that you're here. Thanks for showing up. 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

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I'm your host. We'll see you next time. This is Hack the Planet.

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0: Music has an incredible ability to proclaim the soul's language beyond what mere words can speak. That is what we seek as we invite our guests to share their song of the soul. Be it joy and laughter, sorrow and tears, awe and insight, or deepest devotion, as we visit and listen, we are all part of a spiritual voyage called Song of the Soul.
1: Welcome to Song of the Soul. Mark Helfsmeet is off this week. I'm Andrew Jansen. This week, we are going to be interviewing Tom Smith, the world's fastest filker. He's been making music since 1985 in a genre that most people probably aren't familiar with. He joins us by Zoom call from Michigan. Hello, Tom, and thank you for joining me for Song of the Soul.
2: Thanks for inviting me. I appreciate it.
3: Now, I believe you're up in Ann Arbor. Is that right?
2: Actually, Ypsilanti, which is right next to Ann Arbor.
3: Oh,
2: I've been living
3: okay.
2: in this area for about 46 years.
3: That's 3 years longer than I've been alive, so. But I imagine that given all the peculiar weather we've been having, it's probably hotter than heck up there, yeah?
2: The current temperature, as a matter of fact, is 89 degrees.
3: Well, I'm down in Eau Claire, Wisconsin right now. We're at about 76 and cloudy, so.
2: Jealousy.
3: Now, just to give some of our listeners a bit of background here. I first came across your music probably, I want to say, about 2000 or so, back in the days of Napster, of all things.
2: Mm-hmm.
3: I had, in the early days of the web, stumbled across a website called the Swarthmore Filk Archive. They had a huge collection of lyrics, which got me introduced to people like Leslie Fish and Julia Eklar. And so when Napster became a thing, I started looking for music like that. And then I stumbled across your music. And I was like, I got to buy this guy's CDs because I really like his music. And so fast forward to 2023 and my boss goes on vacation and he's like, why don't you interview somebody whose music you like? And I thought of Tom Smith. So I guess my first question is maybe you can help some of our listeners who are probably more familiar with standard folk with a brief explanation of what filk is as a genre.
2: I'd be glad to. Filk, it's a few different things. The first thing it actually is a genre of music. And what that genre is based on is science fiction conventions in the 40s and 50s, as they started to actually become a thing, would have people after hours up in their hotel rooms, one or two people with guitars and five or six other people hanging out, and they would be singing their own lyrics to classic folk songs instead of like the Streets of Laredo. They'd have the Space Wages of Ganymede, that type of thing. And at some point, someone who was doing a filk fanzine, which, you know, back in the day, it wasn't a blog, it wasn't an online, you know, it wasn't a TikTok account or anything. It was an actual mimeographed, you know, with the purple ink on the fingers and everything, printed out thing. Somebody misspelled folk, trying to describe this. They misspelled it as filk. And Karen Anderson, the wife of author Paul Anderson, said, yeah, that's what we're doing. Yeah, filk, okay. And it's stuck. And it's gone from a few people in a few hotel rooms to nearly two dozen conventions around the world every year, including the big one, which is the Ohio Valley Filk Fest in Columbus every October, which has got about 325 people, half of whom are musicians. And and oh boy, do we play. It's crazy. We once had like an 80-person guitar army doing a cover of White Rabbit. It was amazing. The second thing filk is, besides that, is a verb. That is to say, if I did a parody of something, I'd say, yeah, I filked that song. Weird Al actually has done a number of filk songs. He doesn't count himself as part of the filk community because of the third thing, which is to say, filk is a community of all the people who either perform this or enjoy this. We're very, very close and very tight-knit, and we care about each other a whole lot, and we support each other as much as possible. And, you know, anybody's welcome. One of the things about filk is that anybody at all can come in and listen. Anybody at all can come in and perform. And it's kind of intimidating for some people because some places like that, you get the folks who, how should we say this, they work a lot on their lyrics, they work a lot on getting the idea that they want to share with the world, it's like art, okay, it's literally like art. With fan art, you can put it up in the art show, or put it online. With fanfic, you can put it online. You know, somebody can look at it, somebody can read it, but once it's posted, you don't have to do anything. The trick with filk is somebody, probably you, has got to perform it. And a lot of people have just barely got everything together that they can, I can get in front of people, I really can, I can do this, it's okay. And they haven't worked on any performance skills. And all that will come with time. It's like any other skill. It'll happen. And it's, you know, really awesome watching some people go from nothing, you know, almost no skills at all, to polished performers and songwriters. I've done that myself. I've been doing this since 1985. So, and I was lousy when I started out. I was really, really bad, and I was doing funny songs basically so that I figured if people were laughing, they wouldn't have the breath to chase me down and kill me. So.
3: Well, I guess it kind of leads into my next question, which kind of follows logically on, which is, what were your influences in music growing up that kind of led you into Phil?
2: Well, the obvious thing to start with is my mom was a nightclub singer in the Detroit area. Okay. I met Rich Little. I met Buddy Rich. I met Woody Woodbury. I met a few people like that. It was great. Buddy Rich gave me 3 drum lessons when I was a kid. My mom was a singer. My dad was a dancer and also a singer and also an accordion player. And they tried everything. They got me drum lessons. And my dad tried to teach me to tap dance, which I really wish I'd taken, because I would love to be able to dance like that. You know, taught me piano, taught me organ, taught me accordion. Nothing took. No. Not a single thing. Until in 1985, at a store here in Ann Arbor that doesn't exist anymore called the Treasure Mart, I got a $25 guitar. And then I went down the street to a used bookstore and picked up a couple of Mel Bay books. And except for like one little finger picking lessons from a friend, I'm pretty much self-taught. And I've gotten up to an intermediate stage of rhythm guitarist. I'm pretty good at rhythm guitar. I'm a lousy finger picker. But I can do enough to get the songs across. And that's really all that's important as far as I'm concerned.
3: What I've always liked best about your music was your lyrics. I think you're a really excellent songwriter.
2: Thank you. Thank you very kindly. I happen to think that's my greatest strength, too. I like pulling, you know, weird stuff out of the air and putting it into a song. A lot of my songs are basic. I admit it. I try doing new and interesting things now and then, and sometimes it works, and sometimes you guys never hear them. well, that sucks. Yeah. Also, when I was growing up, I had a lot of exposure to music and musicals. Okay. My grandmother had a vast collection of show tune albums. First movie that I actually saw in a physical theater was Mary Poppins. And you know, Dad went outside to smoke or something, so I just stayed over and watched it twice. I thought it was great. I got the soundtrack album. I basically badgered them, please, please give me the soundtrack album. For played it to death. I'm a big fan of musicals. I'm a big fan of classical music. My default radio station is our local classical and jazz station. I love folk. I love rock and roll. Jim Steinman, the songs that he wrote for Meatloaf, Billy Joel. Nowadays, Pink, who's just phenomenal. So many influences. Music has been a part of my life as long as I've been around.
3: I can totally relate. I mean, when I was probably, I want to say 3 or 4, the LP that was constantly on the record player was the Muppet Movie soundtrack album. That
2: I went through that one too.
3: That and the soundtrack to Cats and 1776, the Broadway production, not the movie version.
2: Right.
3: Those were kind of like the soundtrack of my childhood. Those 3 albums were like my absolute favorites back when I was a kid.
2: Yeah, similar thing. Because as I say, I had the Mary Poppins soundtrack. I also had an album which you can pick up on Apple, because I did a couple of years ago. And I can't remember the precise name right now. I could go look it up. But the gist of it is, you know, it's a Disney album called Scary Sounds of the Haunted Mansion. Okay, and it's all kind of sound effects. On one side, it's sound effects, and on the other side, it's little stories leading up to some sound effects that basically count as jump scares. of all kind of scary stuff, the stuff they used in the Haunted Mansion, you know, the ride. I also was a big fan of Impressionists, the Copycats, Rich Little, John Biner, and, Frank Gorshin. Frank Gorshin, I consider to be the best one, and he's one of my idols up there with Jim Henson, because he was the one who was truly an actor as well as an Impressionist.
3: He played the Riddler on the old corny Batman show, didn't he?
2: You've seen the Batman movie.
3: Yeah.
2: One of the purest acting moments I've ever seen is when they think they've shot down the Batcopter with a stray missile from their submarine. And they're all laughing and jumping and capering and all the rest of it. And all of a sudden, Frank Gorshin stops and turns his profile to the camera. And with this incredible wonder in his voice, he goes, "I got him." You know, go back and look at that. That is a man who suddenly realized his life dream and didn't expect it.
3: Before we go any further, I should remind people that if they want to hear Tom's music, the best place to do it is probably tomsmith.bandcamp.com. That's where I believe you've got all of your latest songs, correct?
2: Mm-hmm. Well, the latest ones are on my Patreon page, which is patreon.com/filkertom. But I'm actually later this week going to put all the things that I haven't put up from that page onto the Bandcamp page. So,
3: right. And I noticed this when I looked at the songs that you send in, and people will probably get a sense of this as we go further on, but they're a little bit different than some of your earliest stuff.
2: I am best known for my comedy. Okay. Mm. No question about that. A lot of people have told me how much they like my serious songs, so I do serious songs too. It's all great. I have a lot of fun doing both of them. But for this particular thing, you were talking about the kind of things that really spoke to me. You were talking about the songs that spoke to my heart. And I decided against putting in A Boy and His Frog, which is the elegy I wrote for Jim Henson just a couple days after he passed away, because it's too depressing. That was also my first standing ovation. That was wild. I literally wrote that on the big staircase in the Hyatt Regency Columbus at Marcon, like 3 days after he passed, and sang it through a couple times until I could do it without breaking up. And then I went down and sang it, broke up again, and the entire place, which was all mourning Jim Henson as well, took to it extremely, extremely well.
3: I would just like to say briefly that that song in particular very much helped me personally come to terms with my father's death, which had happened a few years before I had heard this your song, but it did help me.
2: I am glad. It was my dad's favorite song of mine. So
3: I can certainly see why.
2: Mm-hmm.
3: Well, you know, why don't we get to your first song that you want our listeners to hear?
2: Okay.
3: You sent me 4, I believe.
2: Uh-huh.
3: Which one do you want us to listen to first?
2: Oh, that's a good question. I think starting off with Contessa.
3: Folks, you are about to hear a really lovely piece of music by Tom Smith. I don't want to spoil it for you, so we'll just go right into Contessa.

times as we fall into each other's arms. One day my first draft reached the office with a letter in which I resigned. Whatever I'd looked for while writing a book turned out not to be what I would find. Now I study the grape and the olive. I study the climate and lands.

0: Oh, that was Contessa by Tom Smith. Which one of your albums was that from, Tom? I think it was one of the I Tom album.
1: It was one of the I Tom 3, True Love Waits, which is the title song is. Yeah, the title song of that is effectively a Tom Waits riff. I was trying very hard to write like him, and that particular song is about the movement to maintain your chastity before you get married.
0: I see. Contessa, however, is rather different from that.
1: Rather different from that. A little bit of backstory.
0: Sure.
1: As mentioned, I'm in the Ann Arbor, Ypsilanti area. I lived in Ann Arbor for a long time. Ypsi is right next to it, so I'm still, this is home. Okay. On the far side of town, there is a place called Zingerman's Delicatessen. Zingerman's is one of the most famous, and to my mind, one of the best delis in the world. I was living a block away when it opened. I went over there on my third day and was astonished, and it was practically nothing then. It was just a really good deli then. But over the last umpteen years, they have grown into a worldwide powerhouse of food and foodie nurturing. They import lots of stuff. They have their own bakery. They have their own creamery to make their own cheese. They have their own ranch out here that they finance so that they can get the best cuts of meat, that kind of thing. Okay? They've become the Zingerman's family of businesses, and they have a newsletter every month. The newsletter these days is mostly ads for everything.
0: Sure.
1: But for

0: the longest time, okay, we're talking like 20, 25 years, one of the owners, Ari, and it is Weinzweig, I can't remember his last name, would tell the stories of the food.
1: Mm.
0: He'd go into great detail about the people who made it and under the conditions they made it and how they competed with larger businesses and which particular cheeses had the best flavor and which particular vinegars. And it was absolutely fascinating. And it definitely turned me into a foodie. I mean, I was a picky eater as a kid, but, you know, now anything, bring me anything. And one of the stories he wrote was about this woman who runs an olive farm in Italy, and she works very hard to come up with the best product. It's a legacy thing. You know, her family's been doing it for a long time. She gets a lot of guff from the men in the area about how she does her job. And, of course, a lot of them have also sold out to the larger companies, so they use more modern pressing equipment, which doesn't give as good results, but they get more of it, so they get bigger sales. So this huge, long story was all about Ari going to visit this woman, and it sounded to me like he was stone in love with her.
1: Mm.
0: And that's the basis of the song. The basis of somebody who goes, I'm going to go do a book or a newspaper article, and ends up staying.
1: Sure. Yeah. So, it's a beautiful piece. Absolutely beautiful piece.
0: Thank you. Fortunately, Ari likes it. So.
1: Well, that's always a good thing.
0: Yeah.
1: I wanted to maybe guide us into another one of your songs here, because of the songs you sent, there was only one that I hadn't heard before, and that was Online Ghost. I could kind of relate to that experience a bit, because during the recent COVID unpleasantness, I had a couple of distant family members passed from it, and I didn't know about that because there was still some stuff online.
0: Yeah.
1: And it was a really weird feeling. And I've had the also in the past year, the weird experience of Facebook recommending that I become friends with someone who I know for a fact has passed.
0: Yep.
1: And it's a slightly creepy thing. And so I was wondering if you'd be willing to talk about that song and then we can listen to it.
0: Absolutely. The song itself was born from an article on Daily Coast, if I remember correctly. But the gist of it was that somebody had passed away and their website was still there. Mm-hmm. And it was very disconcerting to go to it because of that. You know, a few years ago, and you know, remember, this is back in 2007 that I wrote this. Okay. There was a diary at Daily Kos about a serviceman who'd been killed in Iraq, but his MySpace page lived on because he was the only one with the password to access it. And he was building a post-mortem community of people who had not had a chance to mourn him and were commenting because it was all they could do. I see that on Facebook all the time. Somebody passes away, and all of a sudden, there's, you know, a few or a dozen or dozens or hundreds that are like, oh my goodness, this person passed away. Oh no, oh no. And some of the pages are not set to memorial by the family. So you get those birthday notices.
1: Yeah.
0: You get those things that come around. Hey, wish Jim a happy birthday. Well, I would if he could take the call. And yeah, it's disconcerting because you've also got all of their family that you know or friends, and they're all there, and everybody's kind of uncomfortable. And the longer it goes on, the more people there are who are part of this community. And it's, I know it helps some of them a lot, and others it just, it doesn't quite break them, but it makes them feel so bad because it keeps getting put in front of them, and it's like, okay, yeah, here. Have somebody set the page to memorial. We can't. We don't know the password. Oh, and so it's going to keep going on.
1: Yeah. I mean, my last surviving grandparent passed this February, and my mother and stepfather are both dealing with end-of-life issues.
0: Yeah.
1: And one of the things that we have to think about now in the 2020s that people didn't have to think about is in your end of life planning, make sure you've got your passwords written down somewhere so that your family can wind up your online presence.
0: Yep.
1: It's one of those things that, I mean, I know I should be thinking about it myself. I'm not that old, but my doctor just started me on statins and I'm looking at a prescription for bifocals next time I get new glasses. So I should probably start planning things a little
0: bit. There was a song that I wrote for the Funny Music Project called Cheap Cyborg. That was
1: yeah, I think I remember that one. Well, folks, we're going to listen to Tom Smith's song Online Ghost about the disconcerting experience of how our electronic ghosts hang around. Here it is, Online Ghost.

0: 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I'd like to remind our listeners that you're listening to Song of the Soul, a Northern Spirit Radio production, on the web at northernspiritradio.org, where you can find all of our programs available for listening and download. We are currently standing at close to 18 years of programs, which, through the math, works out to nearly 1,200 episodes between our two programs, Spirit in Action, Song of the Soul. 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And I'd also like to remind people that this program is full-time work, and it is funded by your donation. We do not take money from corporations or government. We are entirely listener-funded. So if you have a spare shekel in your pockets, please consider donating to us. But also, if you live in an area with a community radio station, please donate to them as well, be it time or money, as we desperately need alternative perspectives on news and music. That was Online Ghost by Tom Smith. And now, Tom, is that on an album, which is, I know, a loaded concept in...
1: I have it on iTom 4. Smith and Legend, which is available at the Bandcamp site you mentioned earlier, tomsmith.bandcamp.com. While I take some physical CDs to conventions, online sales at this point are pretty much restricted to downloads, which I find works pretty well for everybody. Some people like having the physical backup, and I like providing it to them, but if they get something off Bandcamp, you know, they got it.
0: Sure. I mean, we used to provide copies of our programs on CD. Mark, who is our founder and my boss, is currently on a working vacation. He's traveled to the Friends General Conference gathering in, I believe it's Portland this year. And in the past, he would take CDs to share to people attending the convention. But over the last few years, it just hasn't been practical to do because people don't even have CD players anymore.
1: I actually used to have T-shirts, and they weren't worth it. They weren't worth the effort of carrying them around. They were very pricey, and they were very heavy, and nope.
0: I mean, you've been in this business since the days when albums were released on cassette, I believe.
1: Yes, actually, my first two albums were released on cassette. My third album was released on cassette and CD, and after that, it's been CD all the way.
0: Up until the end of physical media.
1: Mm-hmm. Well, like I say, I'm still doing physical media. There's a company called Kanaki that I was recommended to it by Mark Gunn, the Kilt Father, who's been, you know, doing music almost as long as I have, and one of the most popular bloggers on the planet. And they're basically a remote CD burner into overdrive, because I can say, okay, give me 100 of these, and it's okay, send it back. You know, I can't make any mistakes. It's a very automated process, so I have to check my spelling on everything, right? But that way I actually have merch to bring to conventions, which is a very profitable thing at something like Dragon Con.
0: Sure.
1: Down in Atlanta every Labor Day weekend is like, they get out of the concert, and on the way out of the concert, hey, there's the Tom Smith store. Ha!
0: Which now you've got me thinking of your song Tom Smith Disease, which is a very convention-oriented song from early albums.
1: Yeah, that was pretty wild. If you haven't heard it, the song Tom Smith Disease is based on a wonderful little fact I found out one day, that in 1874, at St. Bartholomew's Hospital in London, the same hospital where ostensibly Holmes met Watson, there was a doctor who was working on children's diseases, and specifically an arthritis that struck children between the ages of like 6 months and 2 years. And it was called Tom Smith's arthritis. Now, when you wake up in the morning and you find out that you've got a child maiming bone disease after you, it tends to color the rest of the day.
0: Yeah, I can imagine.
1: So...
0: Now, I'm sure our listeners have probably noticed that your music has got quite a bit of orchestration, but I happen to know from your website that you use something called Band in a Box. Could you explain a little bit about that?
1: Band in a Box is a program that it doesn't get much respect in the music community, which is I find very annoying, because what the program does is you put in the chords to a song. Mm-hmm. You put in a musical style, reggae, blues, rock and roll, whatever it might be. You know, they've got a lot of them. And you click play, and the program generates auto accompaniment for you. Gives you drums, gives you piano, gives you bass, gives you guitar, gives you strings, or other similar instruments in the same kind of spots. Okay, sometimes they have two or three guitars, sometimes they have an electric piano, sometimes the drums are more like shaker and tambourine, that kind of thing. Sure. And I think a lot of people think of it as cheating, and I don't, especially since about the time that I was doing the ITOM albums, okay, they cracked how to get drums, real recorded drums, into everything. And about 2 years after that, they cracked how to get real recordings of actual instruments into everything. So that when you get Band in a Box now, okay, what you actually have is you have a bunch of very good session players playing your music. Hmm. And it's so much easier than trying to program every damn thing. Sure. I mean, I can do it, but it takes a long time. And this, okay, put in all the chords, adjust it, okay, we got everything all lined up, everything works, and click, boom. And I export that to my chosen digital audio workstation, which is Reaper, and work on it from there.
0: It struck me that it's interesting to think about, given all of the controversy over AI-generated content that's come up, and yet this program, I know, has been around for quite a long time.
1: It has. It's been around for a heck of a long time. I don't think of it as an AI program, okay? It's got a method of randomizing audio clips within a certain key, so that if you say that the chord on this bar is C, then you got like six or seven choices of which one it'll play. But it's not AI. It's following your chord structure, whatever you put in there. It's not just making stuff up. They've got some elements in there to try and make stuff up. Doesn't sound very good. But using it as a background for something... Sure. It's very easy and you know, a lot of fun, and you get some really good results these days because, as I say, they've got like, I don't know, 2,200 different what they call real tracks, which are the live recordings of instrumentalists, and some of them are like very famous session musicians from Nashville and Los Angeles and things like that, people like Brent Mason, and you can blend so many different instruments. In some cases, you get like very simple folk. In others, you can actually get like a string quartet. There's big band. There's hip hop. Any dang thing you can think of, pretty much.
0: And also, considering the last few years we've lived through with COVID, it strikes me as a really handy tool to have in the box when you can't actually go out and be with another musician.
1: Mm-hmm. There is another solution to that, which has been lurking in the background. I have no idea how much it's taken off, okay? But it very well might have when I wasn't looking. There are online several different browser-based DAWs, digital audio workstation, that allow you to collaborate with people at a distance. So, yeah, that's really cool, too.
0: Yeah, I mean, I have listened to the interviews of several other musicians, folk musicians of various stripes, who managed to make their way through the pandemic doing, like, Facebook Meet concerts and things like that. And for an awful lot of the people who have been interviewed on Song of the Soul, a big part of their lives before 2020 and the pandemic was things like house concerts. And then 2020 comes, and all of a sudden, what do you do then? It's a big thing for so many of the people we've had on this show.
1: No, I've done several online concerts myself because of that. I don't do house concerts anymore. And I'm actually planning a couple others by the end of the summer if I can help it. And there are regular gatherings as well, or at least semi-regular. A friend of mine out in Denver who goes by the sobriquet Blind Lemming Chiffon has been running the Festival of the Living Rooms for a couple years now. And what that does is that starts on Friday afternoon and it goes all the way through Sunday evening. And, you know, wedges in like 20 concerts from different people around the planet.
0: Wow.
1: all part of the Phil community. But it's like, yeah, you start, you know, turn that on. It's like, go all night, go all weekend.
0: So we've got two more songs to get through. So I believe we discussed moving on to the Bear song.
1: Oh, yes, the Bear.
0: Give us a little background about the song before we listen to it.
1: My best friend in the world's mom gave both my best friend and me these stuffed bears. Basically, what happened is we went over to her mom's house, and she had this stuffed bear that she'd got at Sam's Club. Mm-hmm. And it was, like, so adorable. It was like this little, you know, snow bear. It looked like a husky dog, except it was a bear. And I went, oh, I love the bear. Oh, what a cute bear. And the next time that we went over, she had two more, one for each of us.
0: Oh.
1: And those bears have gone with us to Disney World. we've taken them to conventions. And One day I was trying to figure out something to write for the iTime series, and I thought, okay, what if this couple is breaking up and they fight over the bear?
0: So the reason why you decided to include the song is because of that connection to the bear, your bear.
1: My bear, who I still have right by my bed.
0: Well, folks, we're going to be listening now to Take Your Hands Off the Bear by Tom Smith.
2: Well, this is it, the day it ends, the day we say goodbye. You know I'd hoped that we'd stay friends, but you won't even try. You've gone through my possessions, claiming everything in sight. Stuff I got when you weren't with me, but you know I just won't fight. 'Cause it's worth it to be rid of you. You can strip the walls and floors, but there's one thing you're not getting. There's one thing that's not yours. You can have my new computer and my favorite easy chair, but there's no way you're getting my stuffed bear.

You can take my games and comic books and every DVD. You can take my leather trench coat that looks all matrixy. You can take my amplifier and my classic Fender.

Well, at last our time is over, and I guess it's just as well. I'd say don't let the door hit you, but I hope it hurts like hell. And as we part, I'm wondering what you ever saw in me. There's a lump beneath your jacket, Mr. Gumpus, where is

0: to the love of a boy for his stuffed bear.
1: Good night, Mr. Compass. Sweet dreams.
2: And that was Take Your Hands Off the Bear, Tom Smith. Which iTom was that from?
3: I think it was iTom 2, Transitions.
2: Transition. Now, we are Song of the Soul, and that does not necessarily mean any particular flavor of spirituality so much as it does meaning. And this is the part of the program where we ask our interviewees about what do they believe. Or what gives their life meaning? And so that's the question I put to you, Tom. What is the source of meaning for you?
3: I believe in the goodness of people. I really do. I believe that most people mean well and try to do well. They may not necessarily know how to do well, and they may have been misled by others who have ulterior motives.
2: Sure.
3: But I've gotten it down to the point at this point where there are people, you know, there's two kinds of people, okay? There's those who think of others and want to help others, and those who don't care. Yeah. And if I can help it, I'm always going to be on the side of the one.
2: Right.
3: Because I just, we grew up poor. I'm still hardly a magnate of any type.
2: Sure.
3: I've seen way too many people oppressed, and I've seen way too many people hurt. And when I was a kid, the joke I tell is that I was raised first Lutheran and then Methodist, and therefore I worship ways to kill Superman. But
2: I grew up Presbyterian myself and then Quaker, so now I personally don't have any strong feelings about what comes after beyond that. I personally think Quaker belief that there's the light of God in every one of us.
3: Mm-hmm.
2: Is a good way to live your life that's also pretty compatible with, I think it was actually J. Michael Straczynski, the guy who created Babylon 5, in an interview said that he was a pacifist because he was an atheist. That since this is what we've got, it behooves us to not make it unpleasant for everyone around us.
3: Absolutely.
2: Which I think leads us into the final song we're going to be listening to.
3: Mm-hmm. The Here and Now. Oh, what a song. I wrote this basically because at an early age, I became an atheist. I was very, very big into science as a kid. And the Sunday school teachers had no idea how to deal with a 7, 8, 9-year-old, however old I was, kid who was asking them about carbon-14 dating. Okay. They didn't know. And my mom was fairly devout when I was a kid and became more devout as she got older. And the last third of her life, which she spent out in Arizona, she would go to church every week. She would sing. She'd been smoking for so long that it had destroyed her voice. Going out to Arizona, stopping smoking, and getting into the church, got back her singing voice, which was astounding to me. And so I will do my best never to rag on a church if I can help it. But I find churches aren't as effective as faith. Well, faith is just faith in something. It's believing in something. Churches want your money. Churches want your real estate. Churches want your vote these days, which is pretty freaking awful.
2: It is.
3: And my mom used to always say, "I'd pray for you." You know, whenever I was sick, you know, if I had a cold, if I was going for a job interview, whatever it might have been. And I finally wrote this song in an attempt to reconcile what she believed with what I believe.
2: Yeah.
3: And if it does that for anybody, if it helps them find their way, then my time on earth has been well spent. If I can comfort somebody with this, I am well pleased.
2: I mentioned that at the beginning of the program that my grandmother passed this year, and she was both very much a very religious person, or I should say perhaps a very faithful person, but at the same time, she was a huge fan of Neil deGrasse Tyson. She loved reading about science. She had trained as a home economics teacher. And she lived her life with both faith and science as equal partners in it. And at the very end, you made a conscious choice that she was going to see what came next. And I got to say that I can only hope that when I get to be her age, and she was 93, 94, something like that, that I have the same courage she did.
3: I bet you will, because you'll have that example in mind. I don't know it yet. It's really funny because I'm an absolute, not kidding around, atheist. On the technical level, I'm going, there's not going to be anything after. It's going to be nothing. It's going to be ended. And then the rest of me kind of wants there to be something for exactly the same reason. I want to see it. I want to see what's next. I want to find out.
2: Yeah. Well, folks, we're going to end our interview with Tom with his song, The Here and Now. I think it's going to be an interesting experience for all of you folks. Certainly this interview has been an interesting experience for me, finally getting to talk to somebody I've admired for a very long time.
3: Oh.
2: I want to thank you, Tom, for joining me today for Song of the Soul.
3: My pleasure. Thanks for having me. This has been a lot of fun.
2: And we'll see you folks next week on Song of the Soul. Here is A Here and Now.
4: Welcome, friends. Welcome once again to the Atheist, Agnostic, Humanist, Realist, Old Time, Down Home Gospel Hour.
5: Amen.
4: My friends, I am here to bring you the good news. The good news! That this is a beautiful and dangerous and mysterious world we live in. Now, there's a lot we don't know. There's a lot we may never know. There may be a heaven. There may be a hell. There may be a devil. There may be a God. But there ain't no proof. No hardcore science. No roadmap of the stars to the pearly gates. No interview with Gabriel in Hot Archangels Monthly. We got to take it all on faith, and that's a little difficult for some of us. You hear about free will, you hear about making your own choice, and you'd like just a little bit of proof. And at some point, you realize there may not be no proof of coming. And at that point, you realize there may not be a heaven. There may not be a hell, there may not be a devil, there may not be a God. And you say to yourself, well, what am I doing here? If there ain't a God, what am I doing here? What is my purpose in life? I am here to tell you that your purpose in life is exactly the same either way. If there's a God, your purpose is to live, to help people, to make the world a better place. And if there's not a God, your purpose is to live, to help people, to make the world a better place. Now, I know that some of you out there want there to be a God for a very different reason. Because you feel alone. Because without God, it's a big, bad, scary, random universe out there. Let me tell you right now, it's a big, bad, scary, random universe out there with God. Bad stuff happens. Good stuff happens. Stuff happens. If it doesn't happen, you're dead. But here's the important part. You are not alone. You are not alone. You got a family of 6 billion right here with you. You think they don't know your troubles? You think they don't know your heart? They know yours as well as they know their own. You think the world ain't a scary place for them? It's a scary place for everybody. But it is also a fantastically beautiful place. And it's the only place we know for sure we've got. So it is our duty, our purpose in life, our reason to be, to make this the best of all possible worlds. Let me tell ya.

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1: Right.
2: I'm Lee Seacamp. This is No Small Endeavor, exploring what it means to live a good life. This is one of our best of episodes with Oliver Berkman, author of 4,000 Weeks, one of those books, interviews that has continued to abide with me, to pay attention to the wonder that is life. Enjoy. I'm Lee Seacamp. This is No Small Endeavor, exploring what it means to live a good life. I'm a long recovering perfectionist, and as a therapist told me years ago, I can be obsessed with productivity. So I've always loved trying new productivity systems, methods, hacks, and habits. And as Thomas Merton says somewhere, I've often found myself trying to wring every last morsel of pleasure out of some wondrous moment to the detriment of the moment's wonder. I do remain grateful for many of the habits of productivity and focus I've learned, but a particularly pernicious temptation accompanies those methods and habits, namely, seeking to quantify everything, give every minute some special meaning, or make every hour especially productive. This turns out, quite counterintuitively perhaps, to be a self-defeating trap. It's this trap that our guest, Oliver Berkman, diagnoses so well in his New York Times best-selling book, 4,000 Weeks. His title, pointing to the length of a somewhat generous average lifespan. So, he opens his book this way. The average human lifespan is absurdly, terrifyingly, insultingly short. So, we learn ways to try to ignore, overcome, or defeat that finitude. For example, our productivity methods may be a primary effort to overcome that finitude. To this, Berkman says, quote, "The world is bursting with wonder, and yet it's the rare productivity guru who seems to have considered the possibility that the ultimate point of all our frenetic doing might be to experience more of that wonder," end quote. So today, take your time and relish with me this conversation with Oliver Berkman and make a bit of space for a world overflowing with the possibility of wonder. Oliver Berkman is the author of the New York Times bestseller 4,000 Weeks, which we'll be discussing today. He's also the author of other books, including The Antidote, Happiness for People Who Cannot Stand Positive Thinking. For years, he wrote a popular column for The Guardian entitled, "This Column Will Change Your Life." In his email newsletter, The Imperfectionist, he writes about productivity, mortality, the power of limits, and building a meaningful life in an age of distraction. And he lives now in the North York Moors. Welcome, Oliver.
3: Thank you very much for inviting me. Hi.
2: It's a delight to have you. I love your book, and I think one of the reasons I love your book is that you confess being a sort of productivity geek, and I too confess to that. And you and me both, for example, getting rather obsessed with people like David Allen's book, Getting Things Done. How do you get to this current book from being obsessed with productivity?
3: Well, I think it's a pretty straightforward journey, really. It's the kind of journey where you come to the end of a trail and then you need something else, right? I think what happened was that I had explored kind of every productivity technique, read every book. I was writing a column, as you mentioned, for the Guardian newspaper. One of the things I got to do was to try out all sorts of different systems for trying to get in control of my time. And I think there's actually that phenomenon, isn't there, where it's precisely because you do get to try everything out and none of it brings the kind of salvation that you were looking for, just to get immediately theological here. It's precisely because you do get to do that you sort of can have maybe some new fresh thoughts or a different perspective that I'm trying to communicate in this book. If I hadn't gone all the way down that rabbit hole, I might still be here thinking that, you know, next week I was going to find the perfect system. And there is a little part of me that still hopes that next week I'll find the perfect system. But yeah.
2: Yeah. You open up saying early on in your book, you say the world is bursting with wonder, and yet it's the rare productivity guru who seems to have considered the possibility that the ultimate point of all our frenetic doing might be to experience more of that wonder. So is it simply for you that sort of getting to this sort of frustration, you got a lot done, but in getting a lot done, you weren't getting more important things done?
3: Yeah, I mean, that's definitely one of the symptoms, right? One of the things that happens if you really put a lot of effort and discipline into becoming more efficient at processing your tasks, or so I discovered anyway, was that you get really, really good at doing the least important things. And you also discover that because the supply of those tasks is effectively, you know, infinite for us in this era anyway, you don't get to the end of them. So all those plans for kind of getting on top of one's email, for example, just lead to the sense that you're answering far more email, getting far more email, because that's what happens if you reply to a lot more email, and absolutely not getting anywhere closer to what it was that you thought you were chasing. And I think another part of this, we can come to it later maybe, but I think another part of this is that I think a lot of us, certainly me in those days, feel a very strong desire to kind of, yeah, get on top of, be in control of our time. It's that sort of desire to somehow dominate, not necessarily dominate anybody else, but to, you know, be in the driver's seat of our lives, I suppose, in a way that firstly doesn't work for all sorts of reasons, but secondly does have the effect of kind of squelching out the wonder and the awe and the joy. Yeah,
2: it certainly does seem to be in my experience as well that the better I got at doing more stuff faster, that indeed there was this endless supply. And you even begin to get a reputation, right, that the more of stuff you can get done, then the more people feel free to ask you to do X, Y, or Z. And it's a sort of endless productivity trap, I suppose.
3: Right. Yeah. It doesn't end because, as I say, like, firstly, the supply is infinite and you don't get to the end of an infinite supply. And then actually the act of getting through the supply can generate more of it. So it sort of ups the tempo at which you do things. But if you just up the tempo at which you do things without getting to the end or focusing on what matters the most, that's just called being busier and more stressed.
2: It reminds me, we recently did a interview with Rebecca DeYoung, who's a theologian, on the seven deadly sins. And I was reminded of her description of the so-called sin of sloth, where typically we've thought of sloth as being lazy with regard to productivity. But she notes that historically sloth was thought of as inattention to more important matters, or inattention to relationship, or inattention to the meaning of life. And it's this ironic sort of thing in which it may be actually our obsessions on productivity might lead us toward, unexpectedly, sloth.
3: I think that's a fascinating angle. It immediately reminds me of the idea that I think comes from more of a Buddhist tradition, that one of the forms of laziness is busyness, but not exerting a certain kind of agency or discipline over one's actions in that way, or a kind of mastery, is to have not done something rather than doing all the things.
2: Right.
3: It's actually sort of a failure in some sense, or a falling away from the

0: So early in the book, you make the argument that we in the contemporary world think of time in ways quite different than, say, a medieval peasant might have thought about time. So can you describe that difference for us?
1: Yeah, I mean, I think there's all sorts of things that have changed over the decades and the centuries, but I think the most fundamental thing that I wanted to try to articulate was the sort of very idea of seeing time as a thing at all. That's the kind of very non-technical phrasing that I use in the book. this sense we have today that there is me, and then there is my time, and it's some sort of resource that I have to use, or it is a little mental timeline that's always ticking along beside me and I'm trying to keep up with it, or it's something that I need to maximize the value of. All these ideas about having a relationship with time, which, you know, and for most of us these days is some form of adversarial relationship most of the time, but the very premise of a relationship obviously is that there are two things here, me and time. And I think that the direct daily experience of a medieval peasant and many other people at different points in history would have been what anthropologists call task orientation instead of time orientation. It would have just been that time was just the medium in which you lived. It would have been that, you know, there was no sense that you had the power to sort of step outside of this flow and, you know, manage it, control it, change the level of efficiency with which you were approaching it. One of the sort of needles I try to thread in the book is I think that today the times that we feel this way are those kind of moments when the clock falls away, when we feel like we've stepped out of time. These often happen in sort of prayer or meditation or in wonderful natural landscapes or at the birth of a baby. Or, you know, they tend to happen at these very peak moments. The point I'm trying to suggest is that I think there was a time, I think there's good reason to believe that there was a time in pre-industrial cultures when most, if not all of life, would have been lived in that vein, which is not to say that it wasn't absolutely terrible in all sorts of ways, right? It's not that everyone just went around as if they were at some wonderful moment in their lives, but that the one problem they didn't have, while they had all sorts of problems to do with illness and disease and injustice and a million other things, one kind of problem they didn't have was time problems, right? That sense of being overwhelmed, trying to fit more things into your time than you have the time available for, feeling guilty about wasting time. All these different things are all premised on this idea that there's you and that there's time and this is somehow something else and you've got to deal with it instead of just be it.
0: And then you indicate that the Industrial Revolution becomes a key turning point towards the change.
1: Yeah, absolutely. I think that, you know, that it's very hard to sort of unpick causality directions here, and I don't really even try, but there's very obviously lots about the Industrial Revolution that requires a kind of third-person, objective, agreed-upon idea of time. You can't coordinate shifts in factories or transportation networks. Without that, you get the spread of, actually starting before the Industrial Revolution, you get the spread of public clocks and, you know, the idea that you might see the time when you were out in the markets

0: Talk to us more about what you see as other contributing factors to the exacerbation of this. You even use the language, I think, of seeing it as a social contagion. So what are some of those other factors that contribute to this sort of frenetic instrumentalization of time?
1: Well, these days, I mean, it's always hard to unpick the role of kind of economic forces and political forces versus technological ones. It does, and as I say, I don't actually, you know, in this book, at the stages of the book that you're talking about, I'm more trying to paint a picture of how it is rather than claim that I know who or what's to blame. But I think, you know, digital technology is a really fascinating case here, because digital technology really just supercharges all of these things. It provides us with these absolutely unprecedented capacities to do things in an unlimited way, or a less limited way, I should say, both in terms of the number of messages we can send, the distance we can send them in no time at all, the information we can access about events happening thousands of miles away. But of course, while that seems to hold out the promise that, okay, at last we could get on top of our stuff and answer all the emails and know about all the things we wanted to know about happening in the news, pretty obviously it does two things at once, right? It allows us to take in a lot more of the world and to exert more control over the world, at the same time as it massively, massively extends the amount of the world that we even know about, that we even hear about. So email is, you know, it's a great way to answer lots of messages fast, but you wouldn't get so many messages if it wasn't for email, right? So there's this constant back and forth between, well, as I put it in the book, I think, you know, technology promises to help us get on top of everything, but it never works in the end, because it always is expanding the size of the everything that we're trying to get on top of.
0: Yeah, that reminds me of a book written by a Quaker, I think it was the 1930s, entitled A Testament of Devotion. The author is Thomas Kelly. The book is entitled A Testament of Devotion, and it was actually first published in 1941. So I suppose he was writing in the late 1930s. See the show notes for more info. But I remember he has this passage where he's talking about mass media, and he makes the claim that the human was not designed, created, didn't have the capacity to deal with the onslaught of information foisted upon the human by mass media. And of course, that's the 1930s.
1: Right, right.
0: So when you think about that, how much that's changed in the last 90 years, which of course I think is precisely segues into at least what I see as one of your fundamental arguments that you're making in the book, and namely that we refuse to accept finitude, or that our struggle with our finitude is causing us deep anxiety, and that's one of the reasons that we're so drawn toward this sort of frenetic pace or this frenetic desire for productivity. So talk to us then about that major move in your book, about this call to an acceptance of our finitude or acceptance of our limitation.
1: Sure, yeah. It happened for me through sort of a personal experience of this, right? I mean, and it was for me through all this productivity nonsense. It happens. I think, you know, the struggle with finitude is pretty universal. The articulation of it through being a productivity geek is just one flavor of it. But, you know, I think something that's going in the back of the mind of many people obsessed with productivity is the idea that one day they will get to a place where they're sort of emotionally invincible and they can handle any bit of work that's thrown at them, and it's all completely smooth sailing. And yet, of course, being vulnerable in relationships and not being able to do everything that is asked of you and having to make tough choices about what you're going to do, these are just built in. They're just structured into our situation. And so as I began to look through this lens, I found more and more contexts where it seems clear to me, but also, you know, echoed in the work of many philosophers and psychotherapists and psychoanalysts and all sorts of people, that so much of what we do that adds to our suffering and gets in the way of our living the most meaningful lives we could is, it seems to have its roots in this idea of like not wanting to feel fully what it's like to be finite in all the ways that we are.
0: 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I love hearing from you. 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

0: Welcome back to No Small Endeavor, exploring what it means to live a good life. I'm Lee C. Camp. If you're just joining us, today we're joined by Oliver Berkman discussing his New York Times best-selling book, 4,000 Weeks, Time Management for Mortals. At one point you say, all this illustrates what might be termed the paradox of limitation, which runs through everything that follows. The more you try to manage your time with the goal of achieving a feeling of total control and freedom from the inevitable constraints of being human, the more stressful, empty, and frustrating life gets. But the more you confront the facts of finitude instead and work with them rather than against them, the more productive, meaningful, and joyful life becomes. I wonder, what sort of criticism, I guess, or naysaying have you received in response to that kind of claim?
1: That's a great question. Obviously, it's in the nature of this business that you mainly get commentary from people who resonate and respond positively, because the other ones don't contact you. And, you know, some people who do, I will get to the actual criticism, but some people who have appreciated the book use words like they find it confronting. You know, I think there's an element of what I'm doing here, which is in a hopefully witty and approachable way, dumping a bucket of cold water over the reader's head in certain ways. And hoping, I think this is important, to show that actually the end result of that is peace of mind and relaxation. It's not a kind of like, life is so short, so you better stress out massively trying to force meaningful activity into every second. I guess the couple of sort of pushback arguments there are, you know, one that is something that people in sort of business world and startup world especially have, which is, isn't it only by trying to break limits and do the impossible that we ever achieve anything really splendid and meaningful as humans? Isn't there a benefit in sort of aiming to do the impossible? And I have a response to that, which has to do with what we really mean by the impossible, and pointing out that the greatest inventors and entrepreneurs and life and world-changing reformers, you know, did not spend all their days trying to answer every single message that came into their inbox. And then I guess the other part of this, which might be of more interest to you, I don't know, from the theological perspective, is like, well, where's the role for the infinite in what I'm saying? I don't think what I'm saying about human finitude is at all incompatible with the idea that there is something infinite. I'm just sort of focusing on the fact that we are finite. I think that certainly from a religious perspective, I think some people definitely want to say like, okay, but do we not partake in something infinite as well? So that's a whole other dimension.
0: Yeah, it definitely is another dimension, but it, perhaps counterintuitively, it's not one I'm particularly interested in discussing moment, at least, because I think it's so helpful to have you confront us with this life that we have. It is, in fact, finite. And I was thinking, for example, as you were describing that, Thomas Merton, the famous 20th century monk, Catholic writer, has one passage in one of his meditation books where he talks about the immensely frustrated person who is trying to wring every last bit of perfection out of every moment that he lives. And, you know, it's like, I thought, well, that's what Oliver's saying, right? It's that we get to this point of exasperation, being unable to live life well, when we have this sort of perfectionistic instrumentalization or obsessive focus on productivity with every moment.
1: Yes, but I don't know that particular Merton line, and I'm fascinated by that, because you're right, I'm making the same critique. But one interesting response to the book, or maybe more to the title, because some people sort of read the title and realize the 4,000 weeks is a reference to the average human lifespan and then sort of freak out. One of the ways you can go with this is that, you know, life is short and therefore you have to wring something really, really, really stupendous out of every moment. And there is a kind of a modern version of that kind of carpe diem philosophy that I find personally just incredibly stressful. It's like, oh no, I've got to do this as well. Come on. I'm just trying to stay on top of things here. I always think of that as sort of the conclusion you'd get if you sort of went halfway with what I'm saying here, because hidden inside that desire to kind of live the most stupendous life is a kind of backdoor quest to overcome the human situation, right? There's a kind of a backdoor way of saying, well, maybe I can't live forever, but I can do things in the limited time I have that are so stupendous that it's almost a proxy for living forever somehow.
0: Yeah, you know, I'm currently on sabbatical from my university appointment, and I'm finding myself having to be very conscious. And your book turned out to be immensely helpful in reading at the start of a sabbatical, because my natural tendency would be to try to cram my sabbatical every moment full of something stupendous, right? And I do plan to travel, and I do plan to get to visit with a lot of folks, but it's helping me reframe the notion in terms of things like sabbatical, namely Sabbath, rhythms of rest, rhythms of social connection, rhythms of friendship, and to maybe have just a little bit more breathing space to pay attention to the things that really do make life meaningful, as opposed to cramming them full of more consumerist experiences that the productivity side might foist upon me.
1: Yeah, it's fascinating, especially, yeah, as you point out, with the word sabbatical. I don't know if you're finding this, but one of the things I'm always struck by is, like, it's the overproductive sort of cramming in mindset that comes most naturally to us as, or at least to many of us as modern people. It feels more comfortable in a way to take that route, and in a strange way, more comfortable to be stressed out. That's a very curious thought, but I think it is probably true. And so if you're anything like me and you're in your situation and you decide to like deliberately not do that and to open up margin and space and time for friends and time for walking in the park, whatever, it's kind of going to feel a bit uncomfortable at first, right? It's strange, and it's hard to sort of stick with it when you sort of allow yourself to rest and the first thought you have is, oh, I'd rather be doing something more constructive.

0: I know that you've written a previous book on perfectionism, which I've not had the opportunity to read, but it seems like that sort of notion certainly fits into kind of some of what we're describing at this moment, sort of in my mind, again, a perfectionism about wringing the most out of every moment. But how do you see your work on perfectionism relating to this conversation?
1: I guess, yeah, that is one of the themes in the Positive Thinking book. And then I had a collection of my Guardian columns that came before that. I guess I do think that that's a sort of one way of describing all the things that I'm interested in, is this drive in us, certainly in me, to achieve something sort of final and perfect in that way, whether it is, you know, the perfect merit of a piece of creative work or the perfect efficiency of a organized life or anything like that. And sort of the constant need to re-confront the fact that perfection does not exist in this earthly reality. It's not there. It's a sort of mental framework that we try to impose on the world, and that relative to which the world will always be found wanting. And I think I've always felt this in myself. You know, it's like I remember, as early as my, it's a cliche that at sort of university entrance interviews in the UK anyway, when people ask you, like, what's your greatest fault? It's great to say, oh, I'm a perfectionist, because it's kind of like it's not a fault. It's like you're saying, well, my greatest fault is that I'm totally brilliant at everything. You know, it's like it's a totally humble bragging, we would call it these days. But I was aware it doesn't lead to me doing my best work. And there is that sort of perpetual straining to make the world line up to how it feels like the world ought to be. And so, yeah, I think it's all, you can see it all as some version of perfectionism. And then, yeah, I call my email newsletter The Imperfectionist, because I feel like that's what I'm trying to preach, but also,
0: yeah.
1: internalize, as always. It's right. It's in both directions.
0: Yeah. Right. Yeah. Yeah. Yeah. It's rather, it can certainly contribute to a rather neurotic sort of life, right? And I think for me, at least one of the roots of my perfectionism, of which I'm still recovering, is my own kind of religious tradition, which can be, you know, that really ramps up the perfectionism when you feel like you're having to constantly attend to the demands of a perfectionistic God. And if you don't, there's sort of eternal damnation sorts of consequences, which obviously is quite unhealthy. But one of the things that has helped me a lot kind of philosophically is in my appreciation of the virtue traditions, where they substitute typically the notion of excellence as opposed to perfection. And so excellence, that's striving to grow in the capacities to envision a sort of flourishing life. But it's tricky because in my experience, it's been tricky because, for example, the virtue of magnanimity, which at its best is saying, I'm striving for all parts of my life to continue to grow towards what it looks like to be a flourishing human being. Under a perfectionistic sort of standard, that can become its own sort of neuroses, right? But if, on the other hand, magnanimity keeps hearing the kinds of things you're telling us, such that a flourishing human life really means learning also to have space for rest, to have space for reflection, to ask questions about what are the most important things about life to be focusing on, as opposed to this sort of incessant, mindless productivity, then in that regard, it becomes very helpful, because it's not a breathless, I've got to grow, I've got to grow, I've got to grow, as much as it's a sort of invitation to, as you say in your book, leisure, which is right in the Greek philosophers, is this question about, well, what is the meaning of life? Thoughts on any of that?
1: Yeah, no, I think it's fascinating. And one thing it's reminding me of is this thing that I've noticed a lot, is that perfectionism, or just, you know, whatever are your old conditioned ways of doing things, are always trying to sort of come and co-opt the new way of being, right? So yes, the moment you can embrace a tradition that you find helpful, and then find that this the same old forces are trying to get you to embrace it perfectly.
0: Right, yes.
1: I saw a email newsletter, a great woman called Catherine Andrews, who writes a great newsletter called The Sunday Soother, who gave it this very ironic headline, something like, you're going about recovering from perfectionism all wrong, or something. You know, that sort of that idea that from now on I'm going to be completely different in a much more sort of self-forgiving and restful way, and I'm going to do it completely perfectly. And that's just the same thing. The other thing, I mean, and I'm not a super expert on the virtue traditions at all, but I think this idea of letting go of perfectionism is not just about like turning down the dial and no longer aiming for 10 out of 10, but aiming for 6 out of 10 instead. It's something more to do with aiming to be wholeheartedly and fully human, rather than trying to somehow get out of being fully human.
0: So I want to kind of turn towards the latter part of your book with sort of constructive possibilities in dealing with the problem that you've described there. And I first want to begin with your appropriation of Martin Heidegger's notion of being, which I found very helpful, because I found myself reminding myself of that after I read you describe that repeatedly over the last couple of weeks. And that is this notion that, as I hear you saying from Heidegger, rather than this sort of constant questioning that we so typically do of asking why are things the way they are, and our grappling and our frustration perhaps out of our perfectionisms about things not being the way we want them to be, instead to look with wonder at the fact simply that they are, or that we exist, and that this gives us a different sort of frame towards wonder as a posture, as opposed to a perfectionistic stance about the way things are. But is that fair enough description of what you're getting at there?
1: Yes, it is. I mean, I think the fact that any of this is, if you train your attention on that for a moment, is the sort of direct path to some kind of wonder, right? Because when I step out of the house where we're living now in the very, very beautiful part of the countryside which has no light pollution and see the stars, like, then it's very easy to feel awe and wonder, because it is this sort of extraordinary sight and an extraordinary environment to be a part of. But actually, there's nothing non-extraordinary about sitting on the subway or going to the grocery store. Like what, from the perspective of the idea that any of this is at all, it's possible to be really filled with astonishment by that. And I mentioned very briefly in the book an anecdote told to me by somebody else who lost a close friend sort of unexpectedly young, and found himself after that experience of bereavement asking like what his friend would have given to experience the things he was experiencing, even if those things were waiting in a long traffic jam or being on hold to a annoying customer service line or something. You know, it's all these things that life is full of are sort of not pleasant in terms of their substance, but the fact that you are doing them and that death could take them away puts a different spin on it all.
0: Yes. Yeah, I think I was sitting in a favorite tap room when I read that passage in your book, and I found myself then just sitting for a while looking around at the people in the room and considering how amazing it is, right, that I exist, that they exist, that we get to enjoy the craft of beer together in this room, and the wonder of life. It's a beautiful, very practical gift, I think, that you give us with that, of learning to look with wonder and the reminder to do that. You're listening to No Small Endeavor and our episode with Oliver Berkman on his book, 4,000 Weeks, Time Management for Mortals. If you missed a portion of this interview or would like to have access to the complete unabridged version, you can follow our podcast wherever you listen. We're going to take a short break, but coming right up, the art of procrastination and how paying attention to pain might actually reduce suffering.

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0: Welcome back to No Small Endeavor, exploring what it means to live a good life. I'm Lee C. Camp. If you're just joining us today, we're joined by Oliver Berkman discussing his New York Times bestseller, 4,000 Weeks, Time Management for Mortals. Another sort of practice that you suggest is the art of creative neglect and or getting better at procrastinating. So talk to us about either one of those.
1: Yeah, I mean, that pretty much amount to the different angles on the same thing. I mean, I think all the way through this book and other stuff I do, I'm much less kind of trying to say, why don't you do things this way? And much more trying to say, like, this is how things are. And so there's something really empowering and freeing and meaningful about stepping into a full awareness of that, or a little bit closer to a full awareness of it anyway, which is also a Heidegger related thing. But so this idea of creative neglect or getting better at procrastinating is just to say it is a fact about our situation that there will just always be vastly many, perhaps arguably infinitely many more meaningful uses for any period of time, an hour, a week, your whole life, than you'll be able to do in the time that you have. So it will always be the case that, you know, huge amounts of potentially legitimate and fulfilling and wondrous uses for your time are being sort of abandoned. Every decision we make, every moment of life is a waving goodbye to countless other alternatives. And I'm just pointing to ways, I think, of sort of approaching that situation a bit more consciously instead of what we generally do, which is to try to sort of build structures of belief or indeed productivity systems that allow us to go on thinking that we don't have to make these tough choices, and to sort of let yourself fall into the reality of those tough choices and that fact that everything is a trade-off and everything carries an opportunity cost. At that point, you can start to make slightly wiser choices about what matters the most to you. Because, you know, in the extreme case, if you are a proponent of some productivity system that makes you believe there's going to be time to do everything, then you're going to choose to do all sorts of things that don't really matter to you enough to spend your precious time on them, because after all, you're going to get everything done. So what's the loss? And so, yeah, I think that's just the idea I'm trying to get at there. And this idea of becoming a better procrastinator, which that phrasing originates with a writer called Greg Kretsch. And he sort of makes the point that, you know, we're always procrastinating on almost everything at any moment, if procrastination means not making progress on something meaningful. So really seeing that as an art form and saying, well, you know, every moment is going to be saying a no to almost everything. So how can I do that in the most graceful and wisest way? It makes it a little bit more approachable than eliminating procrastination entirely, which is, you know, a rather tougher call. Yeah.
0: Yeah. And I read it as not an invitation to carelessness as much as quite the opposite, right? An invitation to paying attention to what we are paying attention to. And I did find the repeated surfacing of the notion of attention that comes throughout your book very important, which has been a topic that's been discussed in interesting ways in theology here in the last couple of decades. You know, for example, the language one well-known American theologian, Jamie Smith, has popularized of, you know, you are what you love. That is, you are what you give your attention to. And you have this beautiful line from the poet, Catholic poet Mary Oliver, who says, attention is the beginning of devotion. So talk to us a little bit more about this notion of attention.
1: Well, I guess it's the central way of talking about our finite time, how it is just a question of what we pay attention to. And people talk about attention being a finite resource, especially in the modern sort of attention economy, where it's a resource that various companies want to monetize. But that always seems to me to slightly underplay how central it is. It's not really something we use to live our lives so much as it just is our lives. And if you never pay attention to a given relationship in your life at all, could you really be said to have that relationship in your life at all? Likewise, you know, if you have a certain problem that you literally never think about, it would be difficult to say that it was really a problem for you. So that idea from Mary Oliver that you have to attend to things in order to care about them at all, and the fact that our attention is finite, not only because our lives are finite, but in any one moment we can only really pay attention to, depending on how you read the neuroscience, but basically to one thing at a time. It just goes to the core of all this, and it becomes very clear, at least to me, how sort of casually I had treated my own attention, and how there's a serious sort of responsibility to sort of think about what is happening to my attention and do what I can to steward it well.
0: Yeah. You tell a story in this vein about Steve Young, a young man who wanted to be a Buddhist monk.
1: Sure. He's better known these days as Shinzen Young. He's a sort of celebrated teacher of meditation from a very sort of, really quite a sort of secular scientific perspective these days. Long and the short of it is, he was obliged in the mountains of Japan to undergo this purification ritual where three times a day through the winter he had to dump icy water from a cistern onto his naked body. And first, this just seems like some sort of terrible form of torture. Why are they making me do this just to become a monk? But he writes about gradually learning that the more attention he paid to the sensations, the less suffering there was. You might think it's the opposite, right? You might think that if there is some fact of your life that is distressing to you, that trying to sort of run away from it mentally would be the way forward. And that, he found, was associated with more suffering

0: friend of mine who's a meditation teacher puts it in another way and just says, like, you know, in order to suffer in life, in order to find your life, your situation unpleasant and annoying and stressful or whatever it might be, you have to have some mental bandwidth left over for that complaining. And actually, you know, if you can train the attention to be more and more, ever more fully in and on the experience that you're having, then there's less bandwidth to sort of find it the cause of suffering. And Shinzen Young writes about, you know, seeing that this was actually a form of meditation training. It was a training in concentration to sort of, with a reward of not being so distressed by the icy water if you did it well, and the punishment, a sort of Pavlovian, you know, it's like getting an electric shock or something if your attention wanders. And so this prompts a kind of hypothetical thought that in principle any experience could be sort of fully suffused with wonder and meaning and absorption if we could hold our attention on it absolutely, completely. I'm not there yet.
1: Yeah, it's very difficult, isn't it? Yeah. I'm thinking, for example, as you were describing that, you know, Viktor Frankl's famous book about his experience in the Holocaust. I don't know what sort of approach you were describing would say about what I'm about to say, but in my mind, it's helpful for me conceptually to draw a distinction between a given social condition that I would want to describe as horrific or evil, while on the other hand, drawing the category of an individual or a group of people choosing how they're going to respond or the particular attention that they're going to give to it. This fascinating notion that by paying attention to, in this case, the Buddhist monk in training, to the pain of the cold water exposure, it's fascinating to think about giving more attention to that suffering or to that pain reduces the suffering. I just find that remarkable. And of course, I also find it fascinating because years ago I started doing cold water exposure myself with cold showers, and it's been fascinating the ways I've learned about my own mind and my own thinking through that sort of process.
0: Yeah.
1: Any other closing thoughts about that particular conversation, though?
0: Well, I mean, no, I think that sort of nails it. It's for me, it all ties together with this thought that there is something incredibly powerful about anything that we can do to sort of lead ourselves more fully into our experience. You know, it's like this notion that stepping fully into the experience of being human is something we sort of can't afford to do because it will be too awful is repeatedly belied by experience, yeah.
1: We've been talking to Oliver Berkman from his home there in England. Oliver is the author of the New York Times bestseller 4,000 Weeks. Oliver, thanks so much. It's been a delight to talk to you, and thank you for the moving and immensely helpful book.
0: Thank you. I really enjoyed this conversation.

0: You've been listening to No Small Endeavor and our interview with Oliver Berkman discussing his New York Times bestseller, 4,000 Weeks, Time Management for Mortals. If you missed a portion of this interview or would like to have access to the complete unabridged version, you can follow our podcast wherever you listen. We gratefully acknowledge the support of Lilly Endowment Incorporated, a private philanthropic foundation supporting the causes of community development, education, and religion. Our thanks to all the stellar team that makes this show possible: Christy Bragg, Jacob Lewis, Carriot Harmon, Jason Cheesley, Sophie Byard, Kate Hayes, Mary Evelyn Brown, and Audrey Griffith. Our theme song was composed by Tim Lauer. Thanks for listening, and let's keep exploring what it means to live a good life together. No Small Endeavor is a production of PRX, Tokens Media, LLC, and
1: 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Oh.

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1: 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Thanks for listening, and have a great day.

0: Welcome to Spirit in Action. My name is Mark Helpsmeet, and each week we bring you visits and conversations with people doing healing work for this world, hearing what they're doing and what inspires them and supports them in doing it. Welcome to Spirit in Action. Today we follow up on a visit we had 2 months ago with Margaret Brown of Blue Zones, and we'll drill down into the same work that they do from the local focus on up. True Wellness was formed about a year ago to explore and chart the way for better health community-wide in Northwest Wisconsin, and Natasha Ward is their executive director. The decision started from a business need for better health care coverage and costs, and became a pursuit of a transformed region with longer-lived, healthier citizens. While still early in the process, we'll look at some of the nuts and bolts of the implementation of the kinds of policies and practices that make it easy to be healthy and vibrant as a community, less by laws than by conscious structures and options, tilting the ground in the right direction. Andrew Jansen helped with production on this show. The full uncut interview with 5 extra minutes is available on northernspiritradio.org. Natasha Ward joins us via Zoom for True Wellness. Natasha, I'm so very happy to have you here today for Spirit in Action.
1: Yeah, thanks so much for having me.
0: Let's jump in right away and start talking about True Wellness. How long have you been with True Wellness?
1: I started with True Wellness in December. True Wellness started itself, the nonprofit started about a year ago. So still just a new kind of baby nonprofit, I guess you could say.
0: And what led you to be part of True Wellness? Was it just, it was the perfect job for your job description, or was it, I'm thinking that probably everyone working there is very much aligned with the motives, the reasons behind True Wellness.
1: Yeah, I would say this is my life's work. It's been what I've known as my purpose or my life work, my passion, really for many years. So I worked in healthcare prior for about 20 years. And some of that time, I kind of spent time in a lot of different spaces in healthcare. I still have my RD, I'm a dietitian, but I worked a lot in administrative roles, overseeing clinical services and community health. The Community Health Needs Assessment and Improvement Plan. And that's just where I found my joy, was working in community, trying to solve the health problems, work together to make the community a healthier place. So when I found out about this position, it's like the role that I was always wanting and looking for that didn't seem to exist, to be quite honest. So it was sort of serendipitous. And it was the right timing. I was looking to make a change, and it just worked out.
0: Are you a native to the Chippewa Valley?
1: Yeah, so I actually grew up in Alma, Wisconsin, or Nelson actually is where I grew up, but my school was Alma. So grew up in that area, lived in Eau Claire for a few years prior to moving closer to the St. Croix River Valley. So I live in New Richmond right now. We're looking to move back this direction. So this whole area has always been, you know, I'd say Northwest Wisconsin has been my home. And that's really what it's really important to me, that our home is taken care of, you know, the people that live here.
0: The thing is about Blue Zones, and again, the interview I did previously with Margaret Brown, and Blue Zones is not just anything that would apply to our area. It's really worldwide, certainly nationwide in its focus. So theoretically, I imagine you could have been going anywhere working with Blue Zones, because I think their work is your life's work.
1: Yeah, so I have admired Blue Zones, I would say, for a very long time. And in my previous role that I was in, that was actually how we built a new medical campus. We built it with Blue Zones in mind. We weren't contracted with them or anything, but we had read their books, and we built it with that premise that we wanted it to be a health and wellness campus, and we wanted the healthy choice to be the easy choice, which is one of Blue Zones' taglines. You know, we really wanted it to be easy for people to get physical activity, to have good, healthy, you know, nutritious meals that were accessible. And of course, to get all the different kinds of, in that space, you know, healthcare, all the different types of healthcare that they needed, but also keeping in mind the whole person. So that's what was really important. So I kind of had already done that on a maybe a smaller scale, in that medical center and in that community.
0: Which medical center?
1: Western Wisconsin Health in Baldwin.
0: In Baldwin, okay. I had no idea that they had already moved in that direction, but that's great.
1: Yeah, so yes, could I do this anywhere with Blue Zones if that aligns? Sure, but that's not what, I guess, what's important to me, like I said, is really the people and the places here in Northwest Wisconsin. I want to see Wisconsin and our rural communities really thrive. So it's important to me that we are able to achieve that, to make that healthy choice the easy choice here.
0: We've already been talking about Blue Zones. If people have listened to my previous interview about Blue Zones, they'll already have a good idea what it is. But figuring that they may not be informed about Blue Zones at all, could you give us the overview?
1: Yeah, so Blue Zones is a company that really a couple decades at least ago, they were doing some research about places that have longer longevity. So different communities around the world where a higher percentage of people live to be 100 plus and live to be 100 plus well. They're still active and functional in their communities. They have examples of people still riding their bikes and chopping wood and that type of thing. So they wanted to understand why those communities had such a high prevalence of longevity. And they were able to find, so they identified several different communities initially, the first couple, and then they kind of went down a line and founded more over several years with National Geographic. And they found some commonalities among those different places. So they found that they were able to naturally move their body. That was just part of where they live. They all naturally move their body all day, ongoing. They had healthy, nutritious food, not necessarily vegan, but definitely more plant-based foods in their diet. That was just a bigger, component of their diet. They enjoyed food together. They also gathered together. They had really strong social networks. They put people and really what's important, their families first, and they found purpose in life. And that's obviously just a really high level summary. There's really more to it. They call it their Power Nine. So it has some of those different principles. But from going to those communities, that's just what they kind of discovered. There were these commonalities that in that Power Nine that they could apply. And then they started looking at the United States and what could they utilize with those commonalities around the U.S. And they first worked with Albert Lea, Minnesota, was one of their first communities, as well as the beach cities, they call them, in California. So they used those two locations and worked on those Blue Zones project around that Power Nine. Also thinking of what they call the life radius, that most people live most of their life and are really influenced and their behaviors are influenced by what is happening, within a small radius around where they live. So when they look at the life radius, they look at policy, places, and people. So they look at, the policies at the city or municipality or the village level, what policies are in place that maybe would assist, with healthier behaviors happening. So that could be, related to tobacco use or smoking or that kind of thing. There's a lot of different policies that really do impact health. So they look at that and they would look at places that would be work sites, social organizations, such it could be faith communities like churches, could also be other, nonprofit organizations or community organizations where people gather, schools, so really most people spend most of their time, if they're not at home, they're, at school or at work or in those other, kind of social organization environments. So they look at how do we make that a healthy environment? So it's really a lot of they call it community health engineering around making the community healthy in its infrastructure and in what's available rather than people having to rely on their own, willpower when you're constantly just inundated with challenging choices, unhealthy choices. And then the last thing, I guess, is people too, so looking at connecting people with each other. So, increasing the opportunities for social connection, social gathering, helping people find their purpose. helping people with volunteerism, so helping to coordinate, organize volunteerism. So those are really kind of those main areas that they focus on. And they did that then in all of those different, in those first, those two communities. And now to this point, they've, I believe, been in at least 90 communities, you know, over a longer period of time. So they have a lot of experience and they've shown good outcomes in those communities. And that's why we chose them, you know, as an initial partner to do an assessment of the Northwest Wisconsin region.
0: Interestingly, in what you just listed off, you did not, Natasha, include political. And you did talk about social, schools, churches, all kinds of other places that people meet and work together. But I find it really interesting that this is not a political movement. In fact, it avoids political issues, I think, for the most part. Even not that some politicians don't have ideas, concerns about what makes a community healthy. Could you talk a little bit about what the relationship is of Blue Zones and particularly True Wellness is with respect to politics?
1: Yeah, I mean, I would say we're obviously not political. I think the world we live in now wants to put people in those buckets of this is political in this way or in that way, or belief systems. So even just that people deserve to be healthy, that communities deserve to be healthy, that shouldn't be political. I don't believe health is political. However, I will say policy does impact health. So engaging politicians, especially local politicians, even, so I'm talking more like city hall, the village board of any community, that is important because some of the decisions that they make can impact health for community members. So that's where from the Blue Zones Life Radius model, and really this is actually good public health work too. You look at policy and, you know, trying to have health, it's called health in all places and policy, that just looking at how does the policy impact people's health or impact the community's health. Some things will be look very direct. So it might be, hey, are they allowing food vendors for farmers markets? Are they accepting SNAP dollars, you know, so people can access that? It depends on what type of policies are in place in a community and how those might impact that maybe food systems directly. But then there's lots of other ways that they can be affected. You know, what does the city engineering plan and the community development plan look like? Well, obviously people on city council are going to vote on that and they're going to make plans around that. So they need to understand this and I think be aligned. And obviously they're leaders. So we want community leaders involved and you need them involved. You need them to be part of the work too. But from a purely political standpoint of taking, you know, different political positions, that's not what this is. This is really about people coming together around a common goal and a common purpose.
0: Are there statistics on how well this has worked? You mentioned something like 90 communities where this has been done across the United States. And one of the very early ones is Albert Lea right next to us in Minnesota. Are there stats about the changes in life expectancy, how many people live old and fruitful lives? Do we actually see the change having been effectuated?
1: Yeah, I don't have all of their stats in front of me right now because it does vary by community. And some of those communities, you know, the length of the project it is different because Albert Lea was one of their longest standing. So I think that's been 16 years, you know, that they had implemented many of those changes. Initially, though, I mean, a couple things I can think of, they had like a 40% drop in their healthcare costs, for example, for their city workers in the first 2 years, you know, so that was something that was kind of a dramatic, you know, change. They do a well-being survey that helps them kind of assess, and they do that.

0: 16 plus years ago continue to this day.
1: So they've walked a long ways.
0: They've walked a lot. Yeah. So, I mean, they definitely, at least the information that we have, like I said, I don't have it all in front of me. I was just going to see, I think I have a couple of stats that so it would have been as of 2023, for example, they were ranked fifth in the top most affordable small towns in the United States, named one of US Today's 50 best American cities to live. They continued to see their well-being scores improve over all that time. They still had a percentage of people with high blood pressure and high cholesterol that had dropped, and tobacco use had continued to decline. Those are just the stats that I have in front of me, so I don't have their whole gamut of what statistics they were still following, but overall, still seeing, good outcomes in community health. And that's a difficult and challenging thing to achieve.
1: Well, and so Natasha, you've taken on a big job in helping move this whole area. I call it the Chippewa Valley area. What do you label it as? Northwestern Wisconsin, I guess.
0: Yeah, I say Northwest Wisconsin because we're also looking at the Red Cedar Valley and the St. Croix Valley. So we don't want to limit ourselves, I guess, to the Chippewa Valley, but that's obviously where we're located and our office is located and where I think some of the work obviously started. But really, we're looking at Northwest Wisconsin. Many of these communities, obviously, there's unique, features in each community, but there's also some, similarities as well.
1: You were talking about cities and you mentioned villages, sports, but there's a lot of people who are rural. They're just in towns, or that's how Wisconsin is broken up. For instance, I'm not in the city of Eau Claire, but I'm in the town of Eau Claire.
0: Sure.
1: And so things can be different out here in town in the Union rather than that. How do you reach out to those rural participants, the people who, in some ways, have the hardest lives? Frequently, farmers are putting more sweat into things than anyone else on the planet. So, how do you reach out to them? Is that just, again, through the towns, villages kind of thing?
0: Well, I'll talk about that kind of in two parts, I think, because from True Wellness's perspective, we're looking to cover the Northwest Wisconsin region. So we're not necessarily just specific to one city or town. We really do want to work within those rural communities. And there's a few different ways that that would happen. One is that we are creating a chronic disease database, and that will be available to community members and show them, it's got a few different features. So they can input information both in surveys and they can put lab biomarkers to learn about their chronic disease risk. So that's one thing that they can learn about. And then it can also help them through some of the surveys and the questions in those surveys, help them determine where they have opportunity to improve in different pillars of lifestyle medicine. So lifestyle medicine, that's sleep, nutrition, avoidance of risky substances, social connection, stress management, and we actually added purpose and mindset and then movement, physical activity. So that will help them just see, like, here's the places that you scored a little low. Where do you want to put some work in? Where do you want to try to develop some new habits? And it will have a habit tracker and some options for that, but it also will have connections to local resources near that person. So they can, maybe if they say, for example, I really need to work on movement. I also could use more social connection. I want to make more friends or, have an opportunity to socialize more. And so once this app is further developed, it may point them to, hey, there's some walking groups in your community, and this is when they happen. You could join them. So it will give different people, no matter where they are, then in the Northwest Wisconsin region, the opportunity then to try to work on those healthy habits and also join community. So other people who are doing similar things. So that is one way. Another thing that we're working on is introducing more lifestyle medicine into direct primary care around the communities. So just as an example, then if they're using that app and that's telling them a little bit about lifestyle medicine and those different pillars, and then they go see their provider, their medical provider who also is trained in lifestyle medicine, they're going to hear some of the same things. And there's going to be some consistency then to that language that's used and just the way that maybe their chronic disease or risk for chronic disease is treated. So it won't be just about medications, not that those aren't important, but also their

0: might be some other, hey, here's the things, you know, you can really focus on as well. And I'm going to help coach you through that or connect you to, you know, resources to help with that. So those opportunities will still exist for our rural residents. We're also looking at food systems, you know, and how do we improve getting healthy, accessible food, you know, to everyone. So there's a lot of different, I think, things that we'll be doing. When we look at Blue Zones specifically, we're starting in 5 specific communities. And that is assuming that those 5 communities score high enough on their community readiness assessment scores. You know, that's the process that we just went through, that we would, you know, proceed with a transformation. For each community, it may be a different level of project, you know, where it's a little bit smaller scale to start. That is a possibility for some of the communities too. So in that case, we will be doing that directly in that community and not necessarily, you know, in all the rural area around it. But it doesn't mean that I think residents who live outside of that direct, you know, city that we might be working with can't still benefit from that. I think one thing that we'd like to do is look at, you know, how do we spread some of that work and the knowledge gained across Northwest Wisconsin? So whether that's through policy, you know, looking at policies at the county level as well, you know, are there things that we could do to have some synergy in the area? That would be an option. And then, like I said, looking at kind of food systems as well.
1: This can sound rather wonky to people. It's very much into policies and techniques and engineering ideas. And I think most of us are not used to thinking about our communities in those ways. So I'm pretty sure you have to go through a considerable education phase to get people to think about what we do that helps or hurts or how we actually can make changes as a community together. Because I think most people think, what you do is you make a law, and you know, like, you cannot drink alcohol, or you're not allowed to have beef,
0: sure,
1: except on beef day, whatever. Just I don't know how that all works, but
0: yeah, no, obviously people still can make the choices they want. I mean, that would never change, and that's not the type of policy we would be looking at. It's more allowing the healthy choice to be the easy choice. So if there are barriers that are in the way from making the healthy choice the easy choice, and there's policy that can be put in place, that's the type of thing we want to look at. And some of that isn't just policy. It's also from like a community planning perspective, which is something that city boards, you know, have to vote on, for example. So if you're going to build a housing development, for example, but you're not going to finish the sidewalks, so there's no sidewalks, and it's on a busy street. And then those folks don't have an easy way to walk to the grocery store or to school. You know, that is actually, that is a little bit of the built environment and how that's planned. But some of that sometimes can be related to the policies that the city has. So it's really just kind of evaluating what they have in place, where are their opportunities, and what are they willing to do? Because in the end, the community owns this. So it doesn't mean that we would come to any of the communities and say, this is what you need to do. That's never going to work. We all know that's not going to work. And a law isn't going to help that either. We've tried that in the past. I mean, if we look at history, it doesn't work that way. So what we need to do is show, you know, work with the community to understand what the needs are, what they want. We did a little bit of that in the assessment phase. Obviously, we have some learnings from that. And then we come back with the scores. You know, here's what we learned. Here's the possibilities. But what do you want to do? And what are the highest priorities? And that's where really a community steering committee and all the community leaders come together to say, here's the top priorities. Here's what we want in our plan, or our blueprint is what they call it. And that's what we'll follow. And then we'll have some very specific metrics, you know, that we're looking to hit to keep us accountable. So like I said, some of that could be in policy, but it also may be in places and people. And in each of those different areas too, around that Power 9, you know, where there's different behaviors that we're looking to impact. So this type of work is not a short-term gig. This isn't something, okay, we're going to work on this for a year and we're going to make a really big difference in a year. No way. No, it will take probably 2 decades. I mean, our specific first plan that we're looking at. And if that, like I said, that's if that all works out with Blue Zones, would be 5 years, but it will take much longer than that. So we have to be committed to this work for longer. And I do want to call out, there are many community organizations that do some of this work. So it's not like it hasn't been attempted in some way. It's just what we're trying to do is bring them all together, out of the silos to work on those things together around a shared vision.
1: And when you say out of the silos, I also think there's political silos where people have not considered the options, the other side, because that's their option, right?
0: Absolutely.
1: I'm assuming you can only make life better if you get rid of, destroy all of the silos.
0: Yes. Yes.
1: I shouldn't say that around farmers. Getting rid of,
0: Yeah,
1: they
0: maybe
1: have a
0: not
1: purpose there.
0: farm silos.
1: Yeah.
0: Definitely not the farm silos. But yeah, I think what happens very naturally, and I saw this in healthcare, people just tend to get really, really focused on the work that they're doing, and they don't always see all the partners and people around them. So as much as we can keep, and of course, COVID, going through that pandemic, obviously for some groups it brought people together, and for some it like tore us apart. So that's changed over the last 6 years and what that looks like. So we really are just looking at how do we bring people back together around a shared vision that is owned by the community, and we're just helping to guide it along, facilitate that, obviously add resource. This is something where a lot of budgets are being cut in some areas right now. So just having the resources for the people to help bring people together and guide the work and access experts to assist, it's just not as easy of a thing to do at this time. So that's what we're looking to bring to try to help move things forward.
1: So, folks, we're about halfway through our conversation with Natasha Ward, who is executive director of an organization relatively new, less than a year, called True Wellness. Their website's truewellness.org. They're here in northwestern Wisconsin, but they're working in synergy or in relationship to goals that have been laid out by an organization called Blue Zones. And we'll have the link to bluezones.com on our website. Our website for Spirit in Action is northernspiritradio.org. And our goal is to do all that we can to make this world better. We want to lift up educational and inspirational voices for peace and social justice because we want to engage in world healing. And Natasha, as a former dietitian, certainly knows about the healing that we need to go through individually, but then also societally, which is what True Wellness is aiming at. 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Actually, we've got links to all of my guests for the past 21 years. We've been doing Spirit in Action and Song of the Soul with our some 39 stations across the United States that carry our programs. 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And it serves very narrow interests in some cases. And we are all about world healing. And I sense that that's exactly what True Wellness and Blue Zones is about. So please lift up our media so we can help lift up voices like True Wellness and Blue Zones and many other great folks. Again, Natasha Ward is here, and she's executive director for the local organization, True Wellness. And please make clear one more time, Natasha, what relationship does or doesn't exist. I have the sense that True Wellness is born from seeing what Blue Zones is doing and saying, how can we make this lively in our neighborhood? That is to say, Northwestern Wisconsin. But folks are doing this all across the country. So what would you say is the relationship? If Blue Zone says, now we don't need you, you can continue your work, can't you?
0: We sure can. And actually, really, I think this was born out of our founder, Dave Marquardt. He, you know, was really concerned about the healthcare costs for his employees. That's really kind of how things started. And then he started looking at, if we don't improve the health options, so the making the healthy choice, easy choice in the community, then it doesn't really matter what we offer our employees. You know, there's still going to be struggles with making the healthy choice, the easy choice. So that's actually where things started for him, is really wanting to first make, you know, things better for healthier for his employees. But then he started thinking about it at a community level. And that is when he was researching and he found Blue Zones and thought, this sounds like exactly what I'm looking to do. So at this point, with Blue Zones, you know, we did a community readiness and feasibility assessment with them. That's what that's called, where they come into the community, they do a lot of research on their own, and they do a lot of interviews, they do focus groups, they come and do community tours. We do some big events, which were called keynote events, where community can come and learn about what Blue Zones is and what that might look like in their community. We went through that whole process with them, and they're preparing those reports that will tell us, you know, what they learned in our community, and they will give us a score. That scoring is kind of important because it's really the mutual decision between us of, hey, this community is ready to make the changes that are necessary for community transformation. If the scores aren't high enough in some areas, they sometimes will not want to work with the community because they'll be concerned that there's too much risk. You know, the community is just not ready. Or on the other end, for us, we would say the same, because we're helping to fund their work coming here. We need to know the community is engaged and ready as well. But of course, we are also committed to that as an organization. So at this point, we are kind of in the in-between phase where we're waiting for that report. We're talking with them, you know, some about what is this next, you know, contract and agreement for work look like, because it is a long contract, obviously, with some significant cost involved since it's a longer time frame. So that's something that we are working through with them while we're waiting for those reports. If for whatever reason, and I'm not really anticipating this, but if for whatever reason, either of us decide to say, you know what, this just isn't probably the right fit or going to work to move forward, we at True Wellness still will proceed with our mission. So then we would be looking at, you know, we've got ideas about what our plan B, I guess you could say, would be, you know, to do instead. And some of that will be very aligned with a lot of what Blue Zones normally does in communities, because we are very aligned with them, which is why we chose them as a partner.
1: Let's say just a few more words about Dave Marquardt. Actually, my connection to Dave Marquardt comes from his daughter, who's a friend of mine.
0: Okay.
1: Right. And her pottery and all that kind of thing. But mm-hmm. I actually knew her before she was real far into that. She came over to my house to learn how to do maple syrup tapping and doing work on that.
0: Oh, nice.
1: And folk dancing. She's been there as well. So that's how I first got to know of him indirectly. Right. The idea of someone who owns Marquardt Toyota, that his path would change to this idea of really engineering health, well-being for the community, seems a vastly radical change in a wonderful, wonderful way.
0: Yeah.
1: Actually, one of the things I think is Eau Claire has a step up on other communities in that we have a lot of bike routes, and Jeremy Gregert has a lot to do with that, which means that people getting around on the ground in a healthy way instead of using cars, is already built into our community to a much greater degree than most communities.
0: Yeah.
1: Anyway, this idea that Dave took this radical shift, is this also a question of just economics? Okay, I can see the stats. This is good. Or is there some faith-based, and by that I don't mean religious, I mean finding some bigger meaning in life. I sense that that's part of it.
0: Yeah, I would say that. I mean, I obviously can't speak for him directly, but I would definitely say from what I've seen that I would say that's part of it. I think, He, yes, is the owner of multiple car businesses, selling cars and a few other businesses. And he, I think, just realized that this was a big problem. And it felt to him like, hey, is anyone really doing anything about this? Maybe I could do something about it. So it was kind of like a newfound passion, I guess you could say, to try to solve a really difficult problem. And what I would say about Dave as a leader, he's a very visionary leader. So definitely thinks big. And this is big, right? He would say it's not something that he necessarily planned to just start a nonprofit, in the years that he was kind of planning to start retiring. But instead, he realized that this was maybe kind of, yeah, it could have been a higher calling to do something really important and special for his community that needs to be done.
1: And when you say that he was just on the edge of retiring and he takes on this nonprofit, which really has to have at least a 20-year view, I think it's not a surprise that this is also going to help people, including Dave himself, live longer so he can live through those extra 20 years.
0: Absolutely. Yes. We need to practice what we preach here because, yes, I think it does give that extra purpose too. I don't know if you're aware of this stat, but for many people, the most dangerous years really in a person's life is when they're born and when they retire. And part of that is just huge shifts, sometimes in lifestyle, but also in purpose. If you don't have that place that you're expected to be and you need to be, and people are depending on you every day in your life anymore, and if it's sudden and you haven't really thought about what else could I do? What else could I do that could be good for me or for the greater good, whatever it might be for that person, that can be really dangerous actually to someone's health. So this definitely, I think, has catapulted him into the next 20 years for sure, or more.
1: So we've talked a bit about foods as part of what brings wellness, true wellness. We've talked also about moving, sidewalks or bike lanes. We've also talked a bit, and I want to talk more about this, is the organizations, the social connections. People of faith tend to do better, in part because they have strong links to people. They have community that's not very limited. Many people are limited almost exclusively to their nuclear family, if you will. So, how does True Wellness or Blue Zones, how do they connect with this and how do they actually make a difference? You don't go out and start churches. What do you do that helps people connect that way?
0: Yeah, it's a great question. There is definitely good evidence that having faith actually prolongs health. And it doesn't matter what kind of faith, doesn't matter what religion. There is plenty of evidence that that is the case. And so obviously we want to lift that up. If someone has faith and they have a faith-based organization that they can be connected with for that social connection, maybe to help them further develop that faith. That's really important. A lot of people find purpose in their faith as well. That is really important, actually, to be connected, for those people, for individuals to be connected to an organization if that's for them. But that's where we want to work with those influential social organizations because they do have large groups of people who gather together, for a purpose or potentially could gather together around, their well-being and that social connection. So that is really important. We actually, there is one faith-based organization that we are working with named Jacob's Well, who has a program they've developed called Embodied, which is pretty cool to see. You don't normally see a program like that that is really looking at, how to eat better. And they're looking at it from a spirituality standpoint as well, but they're also looking at those other aspects of lifestyle medicine that I talked about before to try to help their congregation, feel better, live longer, live well. And so that's just a really cool thing. So we want to lift up programs like that. And we definitely want to encourage people who might be interested in that to experience it because you're going to find good community often in a faith community or, also maybe there are some social norms that will develop within those communities too.
1: You mentioned the name Jacob's Well. I just thought of another definition or meaning of that word. Jacob's Well, you talk about a well of water, right? Jacob's Well. But it also could mean Jacob is well. because they're doing that in their
0: Yeah.
1: church. I don't know if they even thought about that when they were
0: I don't
1: being
0: know. That's a
1: fed.
0: great question.
1: There are some other community resources I saw listed on your website. And again, folks, that website is truewellness.org. It's linked on NorgansPiritRadio.org, as is the site for bluezones.com. Some of the organizations, community resources, and broadly, it's not just organizations, is the Chippewa Valley Health Co-op. I interviewed Bob Krause, who's president for that. Who's the leading organizer for that? He and I used to play basketball together, pick up games at noon a lot down at the YMCA. So we have a long-standing connection there. That co-op happened in part because the Sacred Heart Hospital closed down at the same time, Marshfield, and also the stuff related to Mayo Hospital and medical system. So what happened is, we lost two hospitals, one in Chippewa Falls and one in right here in Eau Claire. And all of a sudden, there's a shortage of healthcare providers and resources for things. Chippewa Valley Health Cooperative, which I encourage people to look the link up on NordenspiritRadio.org and find out more about it, is a step to move in. But I also saw listed HeartWorks as one of your community resources. Tell us about who HeartWorks is, because they're doing research that's going to be, or innovations that are going to be very important.
0: Yeah, HeartWorks is doing some really amazing biomedical research. They're actually developing, they can take the stem cells from someone's skin and develop beating heart muscle, which is a huge innovation for congenital heart disease. So it's a long process, obviously. They're the first company that has FDA approval to do that work, and they are located in Eau Claire. So pretty amazing. They have another location now at the 900 District, which is the old Sacred Heart Hospital site, and are looking to partner with many different organizations, including us, on health span services that will be offered there. But yeah, HeartWorks is.
1: Wait, health span services? That's not a phrase I've heard before.
0: So really looking at, what are services that help with health and well-being from a longevity standpoint, rather than all more the acute care or sick care type services.
1: You were going somewhere. I'm sorry, I interrupted you.
0: No, it's okay. I'm trying to remember what I think I was just going to say. So HeartWorks is just a company that's doing some really cool things locally. So just wanting to lift up that work. We're not directly partnering with them in many other ways aside that they're part of our a business group that we've gotten together with around healthcare costs in the area. But they're doing some really innovative research.
1: Your community resources includes, you refer to a regenerative farming community. And I know a couple of things that might apply there. And regenerative farming generally is towards organic, is less pesticides, is things that I think most of us, I don't know anyone who wants to drink a cup of pesticides. It's kind of amazing when we put it all over our fields and it goes down into our waters. And then I have a well out here in the country. What comes up? It's what goes in comes out.
0: Yeah, for sure.
1: A regenerative farming community, who are you talking about there, or which places are you talking about there?
0: Well, I think really what that list is referring to is just that there are a lot of assets in this area specifically that can be partners. So there are obviously multiple different kind of regenerative farmers or people doing regenerative farming practices in the area. I don't know that I can name them off the top of my head, but one that,
1: Sunbow, one of them.
0: yes, that would be one of them that I don't, we haven't worked with them directly yet, but we would intend to as we move forward. One other one that does come to mind is actually the salmon. Oh my gosh, what's their name? Drawing a blank on their name right now. It's a salmon farm though in Hixton. And so they have some very high quality salmon with high omega-3s that's really in this region. Superior Fresh. They raise salmon and it's some of the best tasting salmon you'll have. It's also really high in omega-3s. You're not going to get some of the, when you're getting it, sometimes it's shipping from far away from. And sometimes from salmon farms, other salmon farms are not always going to have the good nutritional value that these salmon would have. So that would just be another example of a local regenerative farmer.
1: I was also thinking about earthbound environmental solutions. Now, they're theoretically maybe a garbage collection, but they do compost and they recycle that compost into nutrients coming back to our farms here locally.
0: Sure.
1: Is that the kind of organization that might be a regenerative farming community organization, even though we don't think of garbage companies as doing that,
0: It
1: right?
0: could be an asset, though, certainly to the regenerative farming community. Absolutely. That is definitely an option. The other thing we're thinking of is, really the groups that are going to come to the farmers market, looking to sell their local food that they have grown in a more sustainable manner. Those are definitely the types of options that we want to lift up. We want people to be utilizing our farmers market, but also, there's definitely opportunity to utilize those growers in other ways and make sure that there isn't food waste and make sure that people are getting good access to local foods too.
1: Whenever you advocate for something, give it a priority. You want to say, this is the good thing. There are other people who are trying to sell the opposite product who are going to take umbrage at that. They're not going to be so happy. For instance, it's no question but that reducing tobacco use increases health and longevity. And so I have, in fact, have a brother a year younger than me who was a lifelong smoker until he couldn't breathe anymore. And so even though he's a year younger than me, he's close to the end. He's on oxygen constantly. So tobacco definitely hit my family. And actually, I've got a couple other siblings who have the issue. So you do make enemies when you advocate for anything, good or bad. How do you weave through that issue? Because, as a dietitian, if you say, well, you need omega-3s, somebody says, yeah, but I've got all these omega-7s that I want to sell, How do you deal with that as an organization?
0: I always just go back to what is our guiding principle. We want to build health and wellness into the flow of community life. So we believe that health and wellness exists in community, and we have to do that by making the healthy choice the easy choice. So if there is something that is a barrier to making the healthy choice the easy choice, we're going to have to just take that stance that this is what we're working on. On the other hand, nothing is black and white. It's just not black and white, and sometimes I think we want to make it that way, but it's not. So like I said before, when we were talking about veganism, for example, and that if we were going to tell people not to eat meat or dairy, that's just not the case. We just want to add healthier choices, add more fruits and vegetables. So with some of these things, at least if we're talking about food, it's not that we're taking a super strong stance to ban other types of farming. That's just not going to work, probably, right? I mean, where we live, there's a lot of small family farms have unfortunately gone out of business. So we still are going to rely probably on some of those other producers, and that's okay. We just want to lift up, though, the regenerative farming that's happening, the good things that are happening, the good food choices, and try to do more of that. I think that's probably the best stance I can take without saying we're for this, we're against this necessarily. Because when you're working in community, in the end, you have to recognize people will have differences and differences of opinion, and that's okay, but where can we find common ground? And hopefully most people will find common ground in wanting our communities to be healthy, wanting a healthier place for our children to grow up.
1: Michael Pollan, in one of his books, specifically said, eat food, mostly plants, not too much, right?
0: One of my favorite phrases.
1: Well, I'm falling really in love with the phrase, make the healthy choice, the easy choice. That sounds to me so right. It's not about laws, it's not about forcing, it is about making it easy to be healthy, to live longer, to be well, to have what you need. Again, you're very early in this process. So organization is really less than a year old for you, even though Blue Zones is considerably older. When I attended your keynote back, I think it was April, we got our names, all of us who were there, and there were a lot of folks there. And you contacted us within a couple of weeks saying, okay, on May 12th, we're going to have this first option for you to participate. These are focus groups. Could you talk about what those steps are, including what happened on March 12th and onward? Have we solved all the problems yet?
0: We're barely scratching the surface, is more so what I would say. Yeah, we hosted focus groups with Blue Zones and did lots of community tours in May. And that was really just, I would say, a high-level information gathering for that readiness assessment. So that was not the deep dive. So what would happen next? We're gonna, wait for those reports. We should be getting them pretty soon. And then we'll be planning a community readout. So we will be contacting all the people who attended the previous sessions of any kind. So if you came to a keynote, if you came to a focus group, if you helped with a community tour, any of the different ways that people might have been involved or showed interest, we will let them know when the community readouts will be. And they are welcome to come. Those will likely be at the end of September. That's kind of what we're in the process of planning right now. At that time, and obviously before that, we'll have a better idea too of like where are things going next with Blue Zones, or what are the next steps if not with them, depending on what that looks like. But with that, the normal next steps then would be we got to do a deeper dive. So more focus groups, more interviews. We got to, get a little deeper on some of the information that we learned in the assessment, and then bring a community steering committee together to decide how we move forward. And we would do something like that no matter what. So if things don't work out with Blue Zones, we still would be looking to bring a community steering group together to determine what our next steps are, what our priorities are, what we're going to focus on, and to make that plan. And that is part of the normal process with Blue Zones as well.
1: So, what kind of resources are Blue Zones bringing to your effort that you don't already have for True Wellness, and specifically Natasha Ward? I mean, you've got a dietitian, a nutritionist as your right that covers one area of it. Do they bring in the engineering? I'm trying to figure out what their role is.
0: So they have a framework of how they work in communities. And because they've done this in 90 communities, they understand that pretty well at this point. It doesn't mean that's not something that we can't build, but it would probably take a little bit longer. So the nice thing about working with a company like that that has that experience and has access to lots of experts, so that would be the other thing. We would have access to lots of food system experts, built environment experts, people with city engineer experience, and not just experience, like people who are experts in that, right? People who are experts in policy. So we would have access to those folks to help guide us along the way and through that process, as well as many of the different tools that they can use both to survey, to gather information, to kind of bring that all together. So there's definitely, yeah, some value, to bringing them to the table, which is what we would pay for in that contract. So it's not that it's not something we couldn't do ourselves, but it would take a little bit longer. We'd have to probably do more capacity building in order to make the work happen. But it could, like I said, we're still committed to it happening. So either way, it's going to happen. It just might look a little different depending on, if we have a partner like them, or if we're working on it ourselves and looking more so to community partners.
1: And folks, when Natasha Ward says it's going to happen, you know it's going to happen.
0: Yeah, I won't rest.
1: She is executive director for True Wellness, website truewellness.org. They're connected with inspiredbybluezones.com. Links are on nordenspiritradio.org. I'm excited by this. I was so excited when I was at the keynote. The vision that is carried here, and ways to make our society better, not with rules, but with, again, as you say, making the healthy choice the easy choice. I think the vision with which Blue Zones and I think True Wellness see our community is so inspirational. If only we can move to that, we can do a lot less of fighting against your dollar and my dollar and your job and my job. We can actually engage in something that we love with a wholeness. So I'm so thankful for this vision-led work and that for your role in it. And Natasha, thank you so much for joining me today for Spirit in Action.
0: Yeah, thank you so much, Mark. Really appreciate that. Excited to keep going on this journey. Hopefully you'll come with us.
1: We will travel with you. And folks, you can follow links to all our guests and to, again, to our guest today on northernspiritradio.org. And we'll see you next week for Spirit in Action. 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Thanks for listening. I'm Mark Helpsmeet, and I hope you find deep roots to support you to grow steadily toward the light. This is Spirit in Action.

Hello, I'm Marcia Halligan with the Peace Calendar for August 30th through September 5th. Various information came from groundwork. Beyond a church in Traverse City, neighbors grow food, share meals, and care for one another. Thanks in part to Groundwork's Building Resilient Communities, BRC program, vegetables from the community garden go directly to its free meal pantries and meal sites in the community. This program began in 2021. It assisted 95 organizations in 5 counties in Ohio. Lee Zeldin and the Environmental Protection Administration worked hard to shut down and reverse climate change. Access MI Solar Program enables 100 Northern Michigan homeowners and small businesses to afford solar, with a record-breaking 20-plus entrants in this cycle. We continue to fight for an orderly shutdown of the Line 5 pipeline and reject the proposed Line 5 tunnel by calling for diligent permitting review from Michigan's Environment, Great Lakes, and Energy, EGLE, department. Here on the farm, we continue our walks in different parts of our land. Lately, we see many bees, some bumblebees, and some from hives. The cricket chorus lessens. We hear crow calls or other bird cries. Recently, I saw 2 catbirds next to their thorny nesting home. Perhaps they began a second hatching. We still see some butterflies and moths. Sending your peace story, peace poem, or peace quotation could feature a future calendar. Send it to peacecalendar@wdrt.org. May we all experience the blessings of peace in our lives. Stories at wdrt.org/peace-calendar.

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1: Well. You're listening to WDRT 91.9 FM. That's true. It's only true if you are. Okay, hey, good morning, Deacon Carl here. It's time for some Sunday morning gospel. The place in your listening, time, that you get to hear some cool gospel music. You know, we're not fooling around here, you know? We give you all kinds of options, and, you know, you get in your car, you press the button, and, you know, the radio comes on, and it's, gee, that's what I heard yesterday. Not if you're listening to this station. Hey, welcome. Good morning. Let's play some music. The jabbering gets old, doesn't it? Start off with some country. I feel like country today. Let's do that. Here we go. Hold on. There you go. My fault. Sorry.
2: Lead me on.
1: Yeah.
2: Let me stand.
1: Merle Haggard.
2: I'm weak.

0: That's right. You can't lose with the help you got.
1: What help do I have, Carl?
0: What help do you have? I'll tell you what help you have. You have WDRT 91.9 FM. You know, trying to make a way for you, trying to give you something to listen to, something to digest, some interesting facts you might want to know. Some interesting music you hadn't really heard before, or some interesting music maybe you did hear before and it came around again. And ooh, that was sweet, because you're not getting it anywhere else. That's our pitch, really, you know. That's our pitch here, local radio. We're not tied to... let me go! No, we're not tied to any of that, you know, corporate control, if you want to use a word. Control. No, we're not tied to any of that. We're here giving you options, things you can listen to, familiar voices of old friends if you've been listening to this station for long. There's certain shows you dislike and you want to hear, and some of you just keep your radio on all day, and which is the recommended method of listening. Never leave your radio. Oh, you could say that, but I know. There are things you have to do during the day, and so leaving the radio from time to time will have to be accepted as necessary. But don't do it too often. Hey, happy Sunday! It's gonna be a little more humid today. The nature of weather is visiting us again, they say. So whatever that means for you and yours. Do that thing that a school, you know, is this whole school thing starting is pretty shocking, you know, in the middle of summer. All of a sudden, shocking, our kids are taken from us. Those of you who have been looking forward to this, the taking of the kids, welcome. We're here. Let's get back to playing some music. 7:26 in the morning. Hope you're having a good day so far. I personally am having one, yes. I had a good day yesterday. I got to play out at the tavern. I did 3 hours at the tavern, a little 3 to 6 show. that was fun. Cool guys come after me, but I couldn't stay. I had something else to do. And were you out at Court Street last night? You're just saying, if you weren't, what's the matter? Well, you might be in another state, and so that's okay. Accepted. Good reason. If you're a local, why weren't you out there? You know, we had the Space Burritos out there. Playing some good, great jam music kind of thing that makes you just want to dance and move and take a good breath. The weather was perfect. Yes, it was. And thank you, 4th Street. Thank you so much, 4th Stream. Thank you. Sorry about that mispronunciation. Thank you, 4th Stream, for... what you did for us this summer, you know? Music in the parks, music on Court Street, all of it. Wow. Wow. This is the kind of place I want to live, I want to say. Thank you. Let's, hey, Carl, here's an interesting idea. Let's play some more music. How about some Reverend Charlie Jackson? We'll start off with his interpretation of Morning Train. Here we go.
2: Lord, I'm going home on the morning train.
0: Yeah, that's what we're gonna do.
2: I'm going home. On the morning train. Evening train, make me too late. I'm going home on the morning
0: train. Yeah, evening train's too late.

0: This time I want y'all to help us do it. Lift your hands in this atmosphere and say, I am grateful.
1: I am grateful for the things
0: that you have done. Look at them and tell them, yes, I'm grateful.
1: I'm grateful for
0: the victories that we've won.

I want to say it's a lot of gratefuls. Wasn't that a lot of gratefuls? That was a lot of gratefuls. You listen to that many gratefuls in a row and you get like annoyed, right? Like grateful, grateful, grateful. It's possible. In the world of, I want things to change instantly. I don't want to be lingering. I want to scroll. I want to swipe. That is the word I was trying to find, was swipe. I'd rather swipe. Oh, okay. I don't have to get to the end of that. I can just swipe. And so hearing someone repeat, or some people, group of people, repeat, grateful, grateful, is like, you know, can we move on now? But I'm saying, hey, no, let's not move on just quite yet. Because the idea of being grateful changes your attitude about everything. And where it's easy to focus, isn't it? It's easy to focus on things that are not as happy, you know, things that are what we call problems or issues. And the focus on the quote problems or the quote issues can leave you drained and unresponsive. He was unresponsive when we saw him. Like that, you know. But looking around at some of the things you do have, or some of the people you do know who support you, who help you, who smile at you in the store, who wave and say, hey, how you doing? Changes everything. You can still do all the things that are problems and issues and difficulties. We don't escape or move around or run away from any of those things, but we do come at life. I'm not saying everyone does, of course. I'm not saying we, but we could, we might, we should think about, we should try, we should make every effort to also find the grateful place where, wow, the many things that we do have and the privileges that we do have are if you look at the whole world, my goodness, aren't we doing fine comparatively? And I'm grateful for that. You can consider what I'm saying and accept or not. 7:44 in the morning. Isn't it a beautiful morning? Oh, my goodness, it is. They're threatening the humidity to come back to us. We didn't miss it. I didn't miss it. I didn't miss it for one bit. 1 minute, I didn't miss it. But they say it's coming around to a little bit to remind us of. I don't remind us of what. I don't know. This is Tri-City Singers. If I can find it. I think I can. I can't. I can't find it. We're in big trouble now. Oh, everything's gone to heck. Gone to heck, and I don't know. Oh, but I'm zeroing in on where were we? I know where we were. Let's play some music. Encourage yourself. Can you do that? Encourage yourself? I think you can.

Yeah, Statler Brothers, huh? You didn't think I could pull that one out, huh? I did. Statler Brothers doing Amazing Grace. Guess what time it is? Anybody? Anybody? It's 8 o'clock in the morning. 8 in the morning. Happy Sunday, huh? Happy Sunday, 8 o'clock. Look at the weather. Looks pretty cool. It's going to be humid. But, you know, it's Sunday. Come on, let's have a good day. And I would recommend getting outside a little bit, you know, even though it's going to be humid, we're still holding on to summer and we're not letting it go just quite yet. We're not letting it go, even though we've been musing, haven't we? All of us, haven't we been musing about, gee, it seems like the season's changing. Yeah, I've been hearing that everywhere I go. This is one of the first comments anybody makes. One of the first comments is, you know, you notice, I guess summer's over. I've been hearing that a lot. And I don't like it. I don't like it. We got a month, you know, a short month left of technical summer. And I'm not one to give it up just because we had a couple cool nights. I'm not one to give it up yet. So, you know. Wrench it from my dead. I don't know. I even know that expression. So, you can fill in the blanks if you want. What you doing today? What's your plan? Do you have a plan for the morning's activities, for the afternoon's activities? Seeing some family today, maybe. You know, some little gathering maybe this afternoon. Some friends, some people. Maybe you're going to go out and catch some music. You know, there's still places playing Sunday music, you know. I'm sure Vernon Vineyard is doing some things out there. Our good friends out there. They always have a cool Sunday on the veranda out there on the big deck with the... today'd be a good day to be outside over there, I'd think. Plenty of stuff happening. You figure it out yourself. That's all the hints I'm giving. But there's some cool shows on the radio today, so hang out at home. Hey, Twisted Jimmy's going to be around later on to give you his twisted impression of jam music. Hey, Jimmy's fun to play with, though, man. If you're doing a little Winter Blue, that's the group I'm in with Jimmy and James and Arlena and Evan and Karina and... Winter Blue is the name, and we have a good jam time sometimes, too, which is fun. Anyway, 8:03 in the morning. I've been jabbering away a little way too long. Let's get back to the music, which is already in progress.

Yeah, this is a good day to turn things around and, you know, take things that have seemed a little bit, turn them around, give some energy. It's a good day to have some good energy. Are you going to look at who's around you? Anybody around you in the room here right now this morning, huh? Just give them a little smile and say, hey, happy Sunday. Happy Sunday. 8:16 in the morning. In case you want to know. Yeah. Power in numbers.

0: Sometimes the waters of life come to surround us, and it seems as if we're going to drown. But remember to keep your eye on the light shining there in the night.
1: Good advice.
0: He controls the wind and the waves, and if he can control an angry sea, I'm sure he can fix whatever's troubling you or me. Oh, Peter, don't be afraid.
2: Peter, don't you be afraid. Peter, don't you...

Yeah, you run to the rocks to hide your face. I love that line. But the rocks cry out, no hiding, please. We're not here to hide. We're here to make our voices heard. Hey, we're putting in the clutch. We're shifting a little bit, but everything is connected. You know, doing the gospel show, some people think this is religious, and that's not the point. The point is to show our common bonds of need for love, respect, for help, for joy, for camaraderie, for community, for something outside ourselves, you know, that's not just me all the time. So in that regard, it's all connected to things that you see here, or you hear here. Here, H-E-A-R, here, H-E-R-E. You know what I mean? Anyway, we're putting in a clutch, playing a couple that are connected for your listening enjoyment. Ooh, Cat Power. I played this before. Human being you are.

0: Yeah. Yeah, you can go out there this morning and have another hit of that fresh air that's out there, you know? We all need to do a little bit of that. Let's return to the regularly scheduled program. Already in progress.
1: Sing my song. Let me sing my song.

0: Yeah, let's call him up and tell him what you want, huh? Hey, 8:55 in the morning. We're almost out of time. You know, we're almost out of time. Symphony Sunday comes up next. 3 hours of great classical music and the like for your listening pleasure. But we got to play one more song for you today. Thanks for listening, of course. Happy Sunday to you, of course. And do something good today, huh? Do something good. Do something good today. Just saying. Think about it. Come on. Let's finish up with little Dolly, little Linda, little Emmy Lou, huh?
1: Tempted and tried with.
0: Yeah. Hi, Dolly.

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1: Stardate August 30th. If you look carefully at pictures of Saturn, you'll probably notice something odd about the planet. It looks mashed down, like a beach ball that a child is sitting on. The planet is more than 7,000 miles wider through the equator than the poles, only a bit less than the total diameter of Earth. That makes it the flattest planet in the solar system. Saturn is the Sun's second largest planet after Jupiter, more than 9 times the size of Earth. But it's much less dense than any other planet. It's a big ball of hydrogen and helium, the two lightest elements, wrapped around a messy core of rock and metal. Despite its size, Saturn spins in a hurry. Its day is less than half as long as a day on Earth. That high-speed rotation pushes material outward at the equator, giving Saturn that squashed appearance. That shape affects the planet's gravity. Saturn's poles are much closer to the center of the planet than the equator is, and anything at the equator is being pushed outward by the high-speed rotation. The combination means that you'd weigh about a third more at the poles than at the equator, perhaps making you feel more squashed on this giant but squashed planet. Look for Saturn close to the lower right of the moon as they climb into good view in mid-evening. It looks like a bright golden star. Tomorrow, famous women on the planet Venus. And we have more skywatching tips and much more about our amazing universe in Stardate magazine. Details at stardate.org. For the University of Texas at Austin McDonald Observatory, I'm Billy Henry.
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Late 19th century German composer Engelbert Humperdinck was an astute student of Richard Wagner's music, but himself pretty much of a one-hit wonder in the classical music world. That resounding success was his opera Hansel and Gretel, the overture from which opened today's program. It was admirably performed by the Vienna Philharmonic Orchestra under the baton of Sir George Schottky. None other than Richard Strauss conducted the premiere of the opera in 1893. In 1923, the London Royal Opera House chose it for their first complete radio opera broadcasts, and 8 years later, it was the first opera transmitted live from New York's Metropolitan Opera. Born September 1, 1854, Humperdinck is one of the many composers whose music you will hear this morning who were born under the astrological sign of Virgo. A very good morning to you. I'm Bill Motlong, your host for this week's edition of Symphony Sunday, WDRT's weekly deep dive into the classical music world. We have a whole lot of music for your listening pleasure over the next 3 hours, but we're going to start off with the only non-Virgo in the lineup for today. This is a recording from a just-released album from the award-winning Canadian pianist Bruce Liu, whose takes on the standard repertoire have been at times breathtaking. We're going to hear a performance of a groundbreaking piece of Ludwig van Beethoven's, his Piano Concerto No. 21 in C major, The Waldstein, on this 2026 Deutsche Grammophon release.

Pianist Bruce Liu was the artist in that performance of Beethoven's Piano Concerto No. 21 in C major. We leap forward into the 20th century with a work from the second of our composers born under the astrological sign Virgo. Leonard Bernstein, born August 25, 1918, was only 26 years old when he teamed up with soon-to-be legendary choreographer Jerome Robbins to create the upbeat, lively, heavily jazz-influenced ballet, Fancy Free. We're going to hear Fancy Free performed by the New York Philharmonic under the direction of the composer himself in this 1992 Sony Classics release. Get ready for a fun ride.

That was the ballet Fancy Free by composer Leonard Bernstein, performed by the New York Philharmonic Orchestra, conducted by Leonard Bernstein himself. Time to remind you that you are listening to WDRT Viroqua, Driftless Community Radio. This is Symphony Sunday, and this morning we are honoring composers born under the astrological sign of Virgo. German organist, teacher, and composer Johann Pachelbel was born September 1, 1653, and in his roughly 40-year career left a large body of sacred and secular works. We're going to hear what is undoubtedly the most familiar of those pieces, his Canon and Gigue in D major, which, over the past 60 years, has found its way into popular music as a background and into popular culture as a soundtrack for several films. We're going to hear the Academy of St. Martin in the Fields under the direction of Sir Neville Mariner in this 1987 Decca Records release.

Johann Pachelbel's Canon in Gig in D Major, with Sir Neville Mariner and the Academy of St. Martin in the Fields. Officially, Romantic-era Austrian composer Anton Bruckner, born September 4, 1824, wrote 9 numbered symphonies. But in actuality, there is a 10th. Bruckner wrote another symphony between the 1st and 2nd symphony, but when he presented it to a conductor who questioned a portion of its structure, the very unself-confident Bruckner immediately scrapped the piece and declared it gilt nicht, does not count, and it was never performed in his lifetime. A perfectly creditable work, it did finally get its premiere in 1923 and has been recorded in several collections of his symphonies over the past century. We are going to hear Bruckner's Symphony in D, sometimes also dubbed the Symphony Zero, performed by the Chicago Symphony Orchestra under the direction of Daniel Barenboim.

That was the Chicago Symphony Orchestra under the baton of Daniel Barenboim in a performance of Anton Bruckner's Symphony in D. Self-taught American classical music composer Amy Beach, born September 5, 1867, was masterful in creating evocative piano sketches. We're going to hear one of those pieces, entitled Dreaming, in this version lushly arranged for cello and piano, and performed by the Embauché Chamber Ensemble.

We just heard the Embauché Chamber Ensemble in a performance of American composer Amy Beach's work entitled Dreaming. You are listening to WDRT Viroqua, the powerful community radio voice of Southwest Wisconsin. Bill Motlong here with you today on Symphony Sunday, celebrating composers who fall under the astrological sign of Virgo. Born in early September of 1735 and loaded with an abundance of genetic potential to create great music, Johann Christian Bach, the youngest son of Johann Sebastian Bach, was tutored early by his father and later by his older brother, Carl Philipp Emanuel Bach. After spending time in Italy, he moved to England, where he established his reputation as a composer and wound up as music master to Queen Charlotte. For a period of time, he tutored the very young Wolfgang Amadeus Mozart, who later gave credit to him as a major influence in his own compositions. We are going to hear Johann Christian Bach's Symphony in E-flat Major for Double Orchestra, performed here by the English Chamber Orchestra under the direction of Sir Colin Davis in this 1971 recording on the Decca label.

We've just heard the English Chamber Orchestra, under the direction of Sir Colin Davis, perform Johann Christian Bach's Symphony in E-flat Major for double orchestra. Claude Debussy, born August 22, 1862, of course wrote some of the loveliest piano music in the classical repertoire. We're going to hear a rendition of one of those familiar works, Reverie, in an arrangement for two pianos. This is on a new June 2026 release entitled Debussy Piano Duets with pianists Helene Mercier and Louis Lortie.

You heard pianist Alain Mercier and Louis Lortie in that performance of Claude Debussy's Reverie. Czechoslovakian composer Antonín Dvořák, born September 8, 1841, was a prolific expressor of music representative of his experience in his homeland. We are going to hear his Symphony No. 8 in G major, which was composed in 1889 at his quiet country retreat in Bohemia. It is a work that stands as a joyous celebration of his relationship to nature and to the folk life of his native land. Czech conductor Rafael Kubelik conducts the Berlin Philharmonic Orchestra in this 1971 Deutsche Grammophon recording.

That was Raphael Kubelik and the Berlin Philharmonic Orchestra in a rendition of Antonín Dvořák's Symphony No. 8 in G major. We're pretty much out of time here for today's Symphony Sunday. Thanks so much, as always, for tuning in. And be sure to dial in next week when the program will be in the skilled hands of our newest Symphony Sunday host, Eric Miller. Until next time, this is Bill Motlong bidding you to stay safe, stay resilient, and stay the course.

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1: Carol Peterson.
0: And we're on our way. We have a really, really fun show, but really pertinent show. It really relates to you, to your life, to how you lead your life, and it has real life consequences. So we're going to start out reviewing some of the things we went over very quickly. And we're going to talk about glucose hacks. We're going to talk about triglycerides and LDL cholesterol. We're going to talk about how those all are sewn together and how insulin affects both of those. And so we got a lot to do. We're also going to ask you to join in on the conversation, because with everything, everywhere you go on the internet, all they do is one person says, oh, you can't eat oatmeal. It's impossible. It's the worst thing you can do. The next person says, you've got to eat oatmeal. Oatmeal has all these nutrients. We're going a little zingy lately, trying to keep up with all the information. And then some of it is just sales information, exaggeration, and misinterpretation of some of the studies out. So, would you like to start, Carol?
1: Oh, where to start?
0: So I know, where do we start?
1: We got to talking, and I actually was starting to prepare a cheese on trying to make insulin more sensitive. And it's really kind of appalling because fasting insulin reading on a normal blood test, like you're going in for an annual test, they really fail to measure insulin.
0: But always.
1: It's a silent thing. And it can get to be quite alarmingly high long before our blood glucose goes up. Now, the first person who can make a home monitor for
0: oh, that would be wonderful.
1: Is going to be a trillionaire or something. Because worldwide, we have big problems with metabolic syndrome, or we can also call it insulin resistance. The insulin you have doesn't work as well. And so this is a big subject and affects a lot of us. And as working with people, men and women with hormone problems, my opinion is insulin glucose, these two fundamental and powerful hormones, need to be at the top of your list before the others fall into line. What do you think?
0: 25 years ago, we had a round table, and Dr. Ali had called it at his office. Dr. Majid Ali, amazing doctor, absolutely wonderful. And he said at that time, the number one test that should be being taken are insulin levels, and nobody takes them. And that's where I first began to learn about the importance of insulin in relating to metabolic health, was right there working with Dr. Ali. It was amazing. So what I'd like to do is begin talking about, there is someone on the internet that both Carol and I follow. We like her very much. Well, there's a few that are very good, but we like her very much. What she does is she synthesizes very complex information and makes it easy for the layperson to take it up and utilize it in their daily life. She calls herself, no ego here at all, the glucose goddess. And you can see her on YouTube. So this is her list that I'll start and I'll pass it back forth and we'll explain each little piece. Eat foods in the right order. Now, we discussed that last week and how by eating foods in the right order, we can literally change how we absorb the glucose and the percent of glucose spike that happens after we eat. We can lower the spike by 78%. Now, this was a study. This is an interesting piece. This was a study that came out in 2015. It was a small study, but what it did, it was a base to begin an inquiry as to what was happening. And what happened was they gave two groups of people, the exact same foods but they gave them sequentially to one group. They started them out with vegetable. Then they gave them meat, protein. They gave them actually chicken breast. Then they gave them, bread and butter. And what happened is there was a 39% difference in those that were given the sequential order of those foods to eat. And those people who were given no instruction could eat any way they wanted. They could have started with dessert first. It didn't matter. And so that's hack number one. Eat okay. In secrets.
1: I'm going to send a clunker here.
0: Okie dokie. Clunk.
1: I have this wonderful potato salad I make with my grandmother's secret sauce. So it contains potatoes and hard-boiled eggs, something crunchy. I just use celery and sweet onions, and it's so delicious. So now I've mixed up my vegetables with my starch and my protein.
0: Now, she said that it doesn't matter, that doesn't matter.
1: That doesn't matter?
0: But that's not what you're going to want to eat all day, every day. And when you have it mixed, don't worry about it.
1: Don't worry about it.
0: You've got the protein balancing the carbs. You've got the fat from the mayonnaise balancing the carbs. And so you've got a very good balance there. It's not the preference, but people cook stews and they've got vegetables and meat and potatoes in it. She said, don't worry about that. So that was her response exactly to your question.
1: Oh, thank you.
0: Hack number two.
1: Hack number two.
0: Go on.
1: Two
0: is
1: veggie starter.
0: Yeah.
1: Start at least one meal per day with a plate of vegetables, raw or cooked, the dressing sauce if you like. The fiber forms a kind of mesh in the gut that slows down carbohydrate absorption. So is this why we eat salads all the time? But they always bring.
0: Well, that's funny because putting bread and butter on the table ruins it all.
1: Oh, yeah.
0: Doing bread and butter ruins it all. But it's interesting because I was brought up in California. We always ate salad first. Always. And then I moved to the East Coast, and nobody ate the salad first. The first was a pasta dish, and then meat, and then a salad. By the time you got to the salad, you took one bite, maybe two. So it was exactly the opposite. And that's when I started gaining weight. Okay, so How about hack number three? Can you hear me, Carol? I can't hear you.
2: Yeah. It looked like Carol is having issues. Corinne, won't
0: you? So I'll keep talking. What?
2: Her back.
0: Okay, I'll keep talking. So hack number three, stop counting calories. And I'm going to say it again. Stop counting calories. What happens with calories? Okay, let's say it this way. I can give you 500 calories of donuts, which is easy to do. It's just a couple of donuts. And I could give you 500 calories of protein and vegetable and some olive oil. Wonderful meal. They're both exactly the same. They're both calories. But then what happens is looking at your blood sugar, you're going to have a totally different response to the meal as to the donuts. Your blood sugar could surge up to 190, 180, even 200 with that load of donuts dipped in chocolate sauce, et cetera, et cetera. But with the right mood,
1: Snickers bar is that the perfect?
0: Oh, it's the perfect food for energy. But the meal, when you eat the meal, you could end up with about a 40-60% rise in your glucose, which is very normal. So stop counting calories and start looking at the quality of your foods. That's where it begins. Welcome back.
1: Oh, thank you. So the fourth is a savory breakfast. So at this meal, you should have protein plus fat plus fiber, but no sweet items. You know, how many people have a piece of toast and orange juice? It makes me cringe. Anyway.
0: With jam on the toast.
1: With jam on the toast. And so you're right off to getting glucose spikes right at the start of your day. So it seems people have people have done this, and I think she talks about it someplace too, that you could eat the same foods at a different time of day and have
0: not have
1: the same impact. And who were the two Michael and Mary Eads wrote
0: about? Oh, yes.
1: Actually, in Lost Consumption.
0: Protein power.
1: They started out that way, too. You could eat carbohydrates, but no earlier than 5 o'clock in the afternoon. And
0: you know what?
1: The impact of the carbohydrates was much less than. What do you think?
0: I agree with you. When you eat carbohydrates first thing in the morning, you end up overworking your mitochondria, and it's rushing to try to keep up. And so it goes into a fatigue, and it goes into a drop, a steep energy drop that you're fighting against all day if you're eating just carbs. And part of that are juices, because juices remove the fiber from the food of the fruits and just absorb so quickly, it overwhelms your body with sugars. So, yes, I totally agree with a savory breakfast. Now, that breakfast could be, it could be eggs, it could be cottage cheese, it could be tofu, but it's a protein fat base. How about a hack number five?
1: Oh, I wanted to bring something up before we go past the idea of fiber. And I've seen this trending that a good start to any meal is a soluble fiber, not an actual food, like or there are some you could eat, like artichoke or something, but they're wire gums and other fiber products that are marketed as being good for us. And could we use one of these fibers? And what advantage would those fibers have, having it at the start of a meal? Corinne, do you want to take that on?
0: I can guess. I don't have a study in front of me, but I can guess. It's better than nothing.
1: Okay. So
0: it's not.
1: Soluble fibers. One of their marketing points is that these fibers actually feed your microbiome. The proper bacteria from your microbiome love them. So I think there might be something to, if you wanted to have just your protein and no vegetables in your particular breakfast, you could have a fiber product as the first thing you do as well. So let's go on to number five. I like what she says, all sugar is sugar.
0: Exactly. All these fake sugar products that they have, dextrose is sugar. They say no sugar, but we have maltodextrose. We have, those are sugars. Honey is sugar. It's really hard to get real honey. It really is. And the thing that's happening right now, and many of you know about this and we've discussed it before, are people, and I forgot to say this when you talked about your grandmother's potato salad, is that many of us, even non-diabetics, are wearing glucose monitors. So if I were you, or you could send me over some, I would test it against my glucose monitor. Because, you know, there's a whole continent that eats rice as their mainstay. And the majority of them are very slim. It was interesting because I had a rice-based meal and my blood sugar went up higher than it ever had been, even higher than if I had had dessert. So it's not right for me. So you have to find what might be, what obviously is right for many other people, but for me, it's not right. So you find your individual ratios and understanding of what is right for you.
1: Dr. David Rosensweet runs clinical rounds every Wednesday, and we were focusing in on glucose monitors. And so he volunteered to wear one.
0: Oh.
1: And very interesting. So his reading for his favorite meal, he said, and he's been eating this for 40 years, was like stir-fried veggies on rice and maybe a little tamari sauce on that. And he eats it several times a week. He loves it. His blood glucose surged all the way to 200. Now, 200 is definitely a diabetic level.
0: Reaction to food.
1: Yeah, just from a serving of rice. So there is also the issue I have read about, you probably had too if you want to comment, that you shouldn't eat freshly cooked rice. You should let it cool and eat it the next day. What do you think? Uh-huh.
0: Well, I've heard that before also. I've heard two things. I've heard that's the way you should eat it, and I've heard it makes very little difference. But that's when your glucose monitor comes in to play, because you could test it. And there's

0: that is really powerful. Hack six.
1: Oh, one other thing. If you're using a glucose monitor, it's a great idea to have a buddy, like somebody in your family, and you both eat the same meal and look to see what happens with each person. And it can very well be one person has hardly any glucose,
0: any reaction,
1: any spikes, very, very flat on the monitor, and the next person it's going wild. And you can actually have glucose spikes on your monitor from non-carbohydrate things. You can have it from proteins. If you have a protein sensitivity, up can go your blood glucose as a response.
0: So that's the part, and that's the power of individualizing and understanding your body. So hack six is pick a dessert over a sweet snack. So what does that mean? It means that if you're walking around and you're hungry, you don't get a candy bar. But if you want something equivalent to that, eat it after your meal. Don't eat between meals. Eat it after your meal, where your meal can moderate the effect of the sugar on your body. So having a dessert wouldn't be such a horrible thing if you ate it after your meal. If you ate it on an empty stomach, your blood sugar is going to surge. Any comments?
1: Is that why we have dessert?
0: One of the reasons. When I was brought up, we had dessert on Sundays. And after a meal, we would cut up apples and fennel, and we'd pass it around the table with little bits of cheese. And then on Sunday, we'd have a wonderful dessert that my grandmother made with eggs, with sugar, but it was, and with good oils. It was a whole food. And we did it every Sunday. So know yourself and know your body and how your body reacts, because what we're talking about might change your life and free you up. Because what happens is, we're not saying here, don't eat anything, don't eat this, don't eat that, don't this, don't that. No, what we're saying is learn how to eat it and moderate it, and your whole physiology can change. You can have more energy throughout the day, more focus. It could be quite exciting for you. So hack seven, and this one you've all heard about.
1: Why don't we give out the phone number?
0: Okie dokie. It's 212-209-2877. 212-209-2877. And so hack seven is vinegar. Vinegar can be taken 1 tablespoon in a tall glass of water with a straw, or a tablespoon over a salad, and up to 20 minutes before the meal. The acid, acetic acid, reduces the spike of your meal, that's the sugar spike, by up to 30%. And that's been very well documented. Now, people like the gummies. The gummies are made with starch or with sugar. They've never been studied, and people don't seem to get the same results. It happens rapidly when you take it, but it takes time, 6 weeks to begin to see the results of it, 4 to 6 weeks. But it's working from day one.
1: This is also part of my grandmother's secret sauce.
0: Well, see, that's what happens. I'm not going to argue with you. Send me some and I'll eat it and tell you, because I've really been enjoying my glucose monitor, watching what we eat. So
1: why don't you give us a couple points? What have you learned? We did talk about the monitors earlier on an earlier show, but you had just started using

0: using one. So you didn't have experience yet. So in the meantime, do you have any observations that you think would be good to share here?
1: Well, I did one. It surprised me how my body reacted to rice. I always knew my body reacted to rice. I would go to work and everybody would go to a Chinese or Thai restaurant at lunchtime. And they'd eat the rice and whatever they chose. If I ate the rice and whatever I chose, I'd be falling asleep for the second half of my day. So I knew that empirically that rice doesn't work for me. But when I saw it, it was even more powerful. So hack eight.
0: Oh, that's just, did you happen to notice? I just want to bring this up because there's now a bit of a push to do an insulin and glucose measurement about 2 hours after your last meal. That this is where a serious spike and drop can occur. And with a continuous glucose monitor, you of course have that. But I think if you just were relying on finger sticks and testing blood glucose, you could miss that window. And I would say this, I just had a client this week and she had exactly that. She had her meal and it wasn't in 2 hours, it was in 3 hours.
1: Mm-hmm.
0: And without that monitor, she wouldn't have been able to tell that. You also get cumulative data. You get
1: For the day.
0: Yeah, for the day. What did you
1: Your average for the day. Well, before I got the continuous glucose monitor, I bought finger sticks to check my glucose.
0: Yeah.
1: I bought a whole bunch of them because I knew I was going to be doing this regularly. And I wanted to understand what was happening to me. Well, when I started pricking my finger, first of all, I have a little bit lowered circulation to my finger. So I had to shake my finger, put it under hot water, then prick it. And even then, sometimes I didn't get blood out. So there was pricking it again. And so that's once a day. But if you're trying to really measure it and look at it throughout the day, you're going to have to prick yourself throughout the day. And guess what? That lasted about 2 or 3 days. And I said, no way am I going to do this. And so
0: a grown woman, when those first came out, I was working in a pharmacy. And she was a nurse and she taught nursing at one of the schools in the area. And she came up to me and she said, I have to do 6 samples a day.
1: Whoa.
0: And she started crying.
1: Oh, yes. Well, guess what? I agree with her. So, yeah, it was too much for me. And I'm pretty tough, or at least I thought I was until I came up against this. Hack eight, and then we'll be through hacks, and then we've got some other things to talk about. Because let me just give you a little hint. What's happening is everybody's talking about GLP and Ozempic and Wegovy and all these things. But that is a natural hormone in our body. And there are foods that we know and tricks that we know that stimulate that hormone. So we're going to talk about it because with a little bit of help and a little bit of knowledge, you could be creating an elevated, natural GLP increase in your body, which balances your hunger and suppresses your hunger hormone, your ghrelin. So let's go through these hacks and then let's get to that, okay? So after you eat, move. That's your muscles then will grab up the glucose and put them directly into the muscle rather than going surging up your insulin. So your insulin won't rise as high. So it can be up to 90 minutes after you eat. You could walk, you could sit and go toe heel, toe heel, toe heel, because your soleus muscle, which is really quite interesting, has the highest affinity for stimulating the uptake of glucose. So just the toe heel for 10 minutes, you could change the way your body relates to your glucose reading. Go on, Carol.
2: Okay, so savory snacks.
1: Okay, hack 9, savory snacks. Go on. Oh, that's my favorite, actually. I'm more into savory than sweet.
0: So protein, as it said, for breakfast, nuts, cheese, boiled eggs, veggies, and hummus, rather than
1: with a little snacks. Salt.
0: Yeah, sounds good. One of the things she says somewhere, and I don't see it in my list, hack list right here, is at your meal, you really shouldn't have snacks because you've eaten enough at your last meal to hold you to the next meal. So snacking is really not encouraged by her. What do you think?
1: By anyone, and by people anywhere, you do not see snacking. We got heavy because the industry, the food industry, taught us to snack. You know, when I was growing up, when you were growing up, we'd go to play sports or we'd have breakfast in the morning. There would be a lunch. We'd go to play sports and then we'd play the sports, a group sport. And then we'd come home and we want a cookie. No, you're going to ruin your appetite. And then we'd have dinner, okay? When my children were growing up, they wake up, they have breakfast, they have lunch. They come home from school, they get a snack. They go to the practice. In the middle of practice, they stop the practice and give out sweet snacks. And then kids come home, and often they have a cookie because nobody tells them not to eat, and then dinner. So it's a continuous bombardment of foods. They're being taught to overeat. You know, if you're feeling a little down, eat a Snickers bar. You know, and that's what they're being taught. And it's ruined our metabolism because our digestion can never rest. And that's the problem.
0: I remember... this is decades ago. Was it Pablo Ayola? He was talking about hypoglycemia, particularly raising interest and attention to hypoglycemia that we hadn't had before. But if I remember correctly, his diet was very carbohydrate-based, and you had to eat every 3 hours.
1: Oh, my goodness.
0: Do you remember that?
1: I had people come in with bags of nuts in the middle of talking to me, said, I have to eat. And they're chewing on food. They're walking out of the office chewing on food. They're being told to eat 5-6 times a day. Pretty scary.
0: Yeah,
1: so
0: I had a colleague at work who had her drawer full of snacks because this is what she was doing. And we had a rule, no eating at your desk. So she was eating her snacks
1: now that,
0: in spite of that.
1: And we, my doctor told me.
0: Yes.
1: My doctor told me, now hack 10 is put clothes on your carbs. Now what does that mean? Remember Dr. Sears and his diet?
0: Yeah, the Zoe diet.
1: Would, this, I was pulling that to get that name. The Zone diet, he'd let you eat a steak and then you can have ice cream or you can have whatever you wanted because you had balanced it. Well, she says, put clothes on your carbs. And what does that mean? That means balance your carbs. Don't just eat a straight carb meal, you know, a fruit salad with honey over it and a dollop of yogurt, and that's your meal. Put clothes on it. Don't put the honey. Have your fruit salad. Put it with cottage cheese. Have some boiled eggs. Have some shrimp. Have some, whatever. But balance out your foods. And that's what we need to do. We have to have the awareness. The awareness is essential. The number to call is 212-209-2877. This is Take Charge of Your Health with Corinne and Carol. And the number to call is 212-209-2877. And right now we're going into GLP glucose hacks to naturally increase your GLP. The GLP is released in the intestines and it sends a signal to your hypothalamus and many other parts of the body also to feel satisfied. And it also, in that process, it naturally suppresses your hunger, the ghrelin hormone, as I said earlier. So it's a wonderful thing to have. And what is happening is we're eating, and the way we're eating is suppressing GLP. So these are just a couple of hacks that we can use to raise our GLP. I'll start number one. Oh, go on.
2: Okay, well, let me jump in. We already talked about this, eating in the right order.
1: Yes.
2: And they've measured that GLP levels can rise as much as 38% and keep it high for longer.
1: For 4.5 hours.
2: So,
1: so you're not hungry for 4.5 hours.
2: Yeah. So this is still up and down. When we use like Ozempic, these drugs last for days, right?
1: Yeah, but 4.5 hours is exceptional for natural. And if you just eat without consciousness, just eat any way you feel like it, you're going to have sometimes an hour to an hour and a half max feeling satiation. You know, when you eat certain foods, you've done this, I've done this, I've eaten certain foods and I look up and I'm hungry again. And that's what happened. The food did not stimulate the L cells in the intestines to release the GLP. Consequently, I go around and do what I do, and then very shortly, I think I'm hungry again. So having that consciousness that directs the foods correctly can really help your appetite.
2: Okay, we have a caller holding.
1: Whoa, I didn't see that. Hi, you're live. Your name, please.
3: Yeah, home is Gordon. Your Long, New York. Hello, Daryl.
1: Hi.
3: Hello.
2: Anyway. Hi, we need a Corinne. Louder.
1: Yeah, we're having trouble hearing you.
3: Are you?
1: Your name?
3: Speak loud.
1: Who are you? Who are we speaking to?
4: Daryl from the Bronx.
1: Oh, hi, Daryl. We talk with you.
3: Yes, you have. I've been playing around with sugar. I've been having a sugar challenge for about 3 or 4 years. I'm sort of interested in, and I've been in and out of the hospital. I think that it's more stabilized now, but I think that it's having an effect body-wide, especially on my vision. And so I wanted to know, one, how much would you pay for your glucose monitor? Because I tried to get one when I was in the hospital, but...
1: And they wouldn't give it to you? They wouldn't give you a script? Your doctor should give you a script. You should just ask him and ask him and ask him again. You can buy a glucose monitor. Actually, you don't buy the monitor, you buy the probes. And they're like, they can be 49 to 52. The over-the-counter ones, 49 to 52 every 14 days. But the doctor would give you a much more expensive set, and they're even a little bit more accurate. So I think you should call your doctor and then call him again and call him again and call him again. That old squeaky wheel that gets the grease, because you have the perfect diagnosis for a glucose monitor. So thank you for calling.
4: My first appointment for my primary care physician under this medical system is in October.
1: Well, then it's 49 every 14 days.
4: All right.
1: Go on, Carol. Carol?
4: Thank you for your help.
2: I have a client who just now got a monitor, and she's had a really problematic health history, which I think probably involved insulin glucose imbalance and a couple things that happened to her in the past. One of the gold standards has been to feed people, 100 grams of glucose or 50 grams of glucose?
1: Oh, yeah. It's 100 grams.
2: And then you measure glucose and insulin in intervals.
1: This is what they do with pregnancy, but also.
2: And she had the test in her past, and she said she would never do such a thing ever again. She just went wild. It was so uncomfortable. Also, when you're pregnant, I asked her about her pregnancy. And women who aren't happy and glowy during their pregnancy don't have enough progesterone. And they develop diabetes of pregnancy. The sugar is needed for the developing fetus's brain. Progesterone had been doing that function, but then the saving thing is to actually have that diabetes, and she didn't go all the way to being diagnosed that way, but she had a very, very miserable pregnancy. These are clues in your life earlier on that this may be a big underlying situation. Corinne?
1: We have another caller, and I want to get some of those hacks in so people can know how to benefit their home and their lives. Hi, you're live. Your name, please.
5: Hello? How you doing?
1: Hi.
5: Hey, how you doing?
1: Terrific. How can we help you?
5: Basically, I just had two questions. Primarily, I was diagnosed with type 2 diabetes back in 2022. I've taken medication for it periodically, but now I've really gotten my blood sugar down to near about 100. Do the finger sticks. I don't have a glucose monitor. I usually do one in the morning, one in the evening. I work at night, and I primarily only eat one meal a day. My doctor has prescribed me Mounjaro to take that every 7 days, 7.6.
1: Are you heavy?
5: I've lost a considerable amount of weight. I was initially I was 300 pounds. I've gotten down to 280 now. That's what it is. About 2 months.
1: That's a step in the right direction.
5: Yeah, well, I started exercising. But basically, I wanted to know, number one, how do you feel about the one meal a day? That's all I really eat. I work at night. My hours are from 10 to 6. But I only really eat one meal a day. That's usually before I go to work in at night.
1: Do you work? Do you labor? What type of work do you do?
5: Well, I'm a property manager. It's moderate labor. I mean, basically, I'm making building runs, checking, monitoring equipment, monitoring systems. Not a lot of physical labor. Maybe every once in a while, I'm taking a fan motor, work like that. But primarily, it's just building rounds. I go up and down the stairs and figure about a thousand tonight.
1: Okay. So I think I got an idea. So, first of all, if you don't feel hungry, if you feel satisfied, but you're on meds, aren't you?
5: Yes. Mounjaro, the injection.
1: You take Mounjaro?
5: Yes.
1: Oh, okay. So
5: 7.5 milligram injection once a week.
1: Yeah, that's the beginning dose.
5: Yeah.
1: So what you might want to do, there are caveats with Mounjaro. There are caveats with all the GLPs. There's 1, 2, 3, and now a new one. Retatutide, they're all a little different, do a little different, but Mounjaro is in the third attempt at creating this. Now, what happens with all the GLPs is that they stimulate your body to lose fat. Now, when you stimulate your body to lose fat, they stimulate your body to lose weight. And if you're not eating right, you will lose muscle over fat. You could lose 30% of your muscle. So when you're taking Mounjaro, you have to be eating adequate protein. So you've got to look at your foods. This is not just a regular diet. You have to take your protein. If you don't, you're going to end up, when you get off of this, you're going to end up gaining your weight back. But here you've lost 30% of your muscle. You're going to gain 2/3 of your weight back in a year. And the end result, it's all going to be fat. There'll be no muscle increase. So you need to be exercising and you need to be taking adequate protein. So what I would do if I were you is I'd eat 2 boiled eggs plus your dinner. But you better look at the content of your dinner and eat some vegetables, eat some protein. And then if you want a piece of bread, you can eat a little piece of bread or something starchy, but I would really focus on that, the protein, or you're going to end up not so happy you did this. Another thing there's 2 other things. There's 3 things that are musts when you're dealing with GLP. 1, protein. You've got to eat adequate protein. 2, waters. You've got to eat good amounts of waters. But 3, and these are not optional, you should be exercising, and exercise with some weights. And if you do that, you might end up gaining muscle rather than losing.
5: Well, I've started exercising I've been on the GLP Mounjaro for about a month. It started me with 5, and then now they're up to 7.5. I exercise about 80 minutes a night, roughly 4 to 5 times a week. I've just started incorporating weights. I was using just regular calisthenics, push-ups, sit-ups, cardio, things of that nature. And I eat primarily vegetables and protein, either meat or fish. I don't really eat a lot. I don't eat any bread that hardly because of the carbs. But I've been doing that. I was aware of the
1: the rules. Okay, we have someone else and we got just 2 minutes to talk to them. So call us back and tell us how you're doing. That's very important. We'd like to follow you. Okay, hi, you're live. Your name, please.
6: Yes, it's Gwen. Hi, ladies. You helped me so much with this.
1: Hi.
6: Guess what?
1: How are you?
6: Went away. I'm okay. I'm sorry. I really want to ask you this question. My mother is 100, and she recently started to get pressure ulcers on her heel, on the hip, and I started to use honey. I forget the first name of the honey.
1: Manuka honey.
6: Yes, okay, I used the Manuka honey, but then I called a couple of people that were in the do health food stuff, and they said that they felt that was too stimulating, and when I went online, they said, don't put it on a wound, just open. But the caretaker has asked me to...
1: Okay, let me tell you, I have a list of things I want to share with the audience very quickly. This is a very long and important question, but... Yes. You can type it out to us, and we'll answer you to the best of our ability. But right now, this is not... We've got 2 minutes to talk.
6: Okay.
1: So let me... Thank you very much for calling. I appreciate it. So let me just... Number two, chew your food. Chewing, the process of chewing stimulates GLP release. That's so you drink your juices, no GLP release, no sense of satisfaction. So the process of chewing stimulates. Go on.
2: There was a popular diet in spas in Germany, and you would only eat one hard roll per day. And you had
1: But it was hard, and you really had to chew.
2: You had to take a little bite of that hard roll and chew in your mouth until it liquefied in your
1: was
2: mouth.
1: What? Well, they were stimulating the GLP, which was stimulating the satisfaction. Now, many of you have heard of this, but many haven't really used it. Yerba mate, that's very popular in Argentina.
2: South America.
1: South America, Brazil, and Argentina, and it stimulates GLP-1 release. And then the next one, very quickly, is lemon extract. And if you could scrape a little of the skin, the rind, and just shred it and put it in your drink. And that's a key, it helps. And high protein foods. And Carol, what's your website?
2: End. My website is the Wellness by Design Project. Also have the same name for a YouTube channel. And share a lot of information there. On Facebook, find us also at Progesterone for Men. We have a radio show opportunity at the Facebook. What is it at the Facebook? Take Charge of Your Health Radio.
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2: Okay. And your website, okay. Corrine?
1: Corrine Health. And I also have a Facebook. 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And it's wonderful to speak with you. Corrine Health. Brain health is my... So it's wonderful to speak with you. It's wonderful to spend this time with you. So I know that incorporating any piece of this information will help your life improve. Thank you, and we'll be back next week. Thanks, Carol.
2: Thanks, Reggie and Jeremy, for helping today.
1: Definitely.

0: 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We'll respond. See you next week. Bye-bye. This is Jeremy Murphy signing off.
1: 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There's also a surprising trick, cold exposure. Just 1 to 2 minutes around 58 degrees Fahrenheit. A cool shower or a chilly room can activate your brown fat, the kind your body actually burns for energy instead of saving for storage. 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Not shivering. Shivering isn't needed, just enough to flip the switch. 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This has been Health Bites, and I'm Corrine Fornari, and we'll speak again next week.
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7: I'm Public Radio Music Specials producer Paul Ingalls. Writing about Dolly Parton, the day after Dolly passed in late August 2026, best-selling author and music critic Holly Gleason wrote, "What couldn't this woman do? Beyond bringing people together regardless of politics, religion, gender definition, sexual orientation, color, age, or favorite kind of music, people agreed on and with Dolly Parton."
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7: Stay tuned right here for a Dolly Parton treasure trove. You know, it's hard to characterize what seemed to be happening in the United States on August 25th, 2026, when news of the passing of musician and big-hearted philanthropist Dolly Parton spread across the country. Somehow, simultaneously, there was a wave of deep sorrow, but some would also say deep healing being felt in the country and perhaps around the world. Among the many moving tributes flooding social media and the internet in those days was one by our friend, multiple award-winning music critic and writer Holly Gleason, who's online with us. Her outstanding piece on Dolly you can read at hollygleason.com. But Holly, I wanted to get right into Dolly's music before we talk more about it, and was thinking that in the good old days when times were bad might be a good place to start.
10: I think it's the perfect place to start. In the good old days when times were bad, really summates where she came from. You know, Dolly Parton is the ultimate embodiment of the American dream. She was one of 12 kids. It was a one-room shack. Her father was illiterate, and her grandfather was a preacher. And he raised those kids to believe in their dreams. Her uncle saw how much Dolly loved music, started taking her to WIVK to sing as a little girl, and she got bit with that dream early, but she came from a world where deprivation was just part of the deal. Everybody had very little, and everybody had love, and everybody made it work. So this wasn't a bromide or whitewashing how tough life could be. It was recognizing that love and how you make it work is the magic of being happy where you are. We'd get

0: I'm Paul Ingalls. Today's program is called A Dolly Parton Treasure Trove, a celebration of the musical and philanthropic legacy of music legend Dolly Parton, who passed away at the age of 80, August 25th, 2026, at her home in Nashville. We're going to do a deep dive into her music today, some of the hits for sure, but also some lesser-known gems. Among her 49 studio albums and nearly 20 collaboration releases with others over 60 years, starting in 1967 up till right close to her passing. Happy to have online with us Holly Gleason, multiple award-winning music critic and columnist and editor of the book Woman Walk the Line, How Women in Country Music Changed Our Lives. And with us as well is longtime country music and Americana DJ and program director Jesse Scott from WMOT Radio in Nashville. We're also going to drop in some excerpts from a fine interview with Dolly done by Michael Weinfeld, former Associated Press broadcast entertainment editor in 1994. We're going to lead off this part of the program from that interview with Dolly talking about maybe her best-known single song. Two times a hit for her, but a monster smash in 1992 for Whitney Houston. Dolly released I Will Always Love You as a single in 1974 off her Jolene album. It was an effort to put behind her the rocky professional breakup with her mentor Porter Wagoner, with whom Dolly starred on TV and recorded a dozen albums with for 7 years, 1967 to 1974. At the time of Michael Weinfeld's 1994 interview, Dolly had just released her autobiography, Dolly, My Life and Other Unfinished Business.
1: Like I said in the book, I could say all manner of things, bad things about Porter Wagoner, but I can say all manner of good. But see, I don't have any ill will toward Porter. I am grateful to him, because without Porter, I don't even know that I'd be here doing this whole thing, because it takes a whole bunch of stepping stones in your life, ladders that you climb, and Porter was there for me, and he was my first big break, and he gave me the first opportunity to display my, what I'd like to think is my God-given talent, and I will always be grateful for that. The fact that we didn't get along, that was just personality clashes. I was a big dreamer. Porter was a big dreamer. So we had a lot of problems, only because I had, you know, I was headstrong. So was he. Stubborn as a mule. So was he. And so we just disagreed on what I should be doing, what I wanted for myself, and what he wanted for himself. And he wanted me to stay, and I wanted to go. And I had agreed to stay for 5 years. 5 years was up, and I wanted to go, but he didn't want me to go. So we fought a lot about different things, just disagreed. Dueling dreams, I think I referred to it as. And like I say, I could have gone and told all kinds of just what the detailed arguments were, but I don't think that's really anybody's business.

0: There, I Will Always Love You, 1974, Dolly Parton. Holly Gleason, you wanted to add?
1: You know, when you think about the ubiquity of Dolly Parton that we're experiencing right now, let us not forget Whitney Houston's 14 weeks at number one, when I Will Always Love You was inescapable. We had not seen a song dominate like that, maybe ever. And there were some people who were like, well, yeah, but it was the perfect song for that scene and people fell in love with blah, blah, blah. And The Bodyguard was a great movie. And, you know, if you want a Cinderella or a Romeo and Juliet story, Costner and Whitney Houston were right on it. But I think the reason that song was able to dominate beyond Whitney's scalding performance, that was written out of a real life moment. She was leaving Porter Wagoner. He was not happy about it. It turned into so much litigation. And instead of being bitter or going, oh yeah, she writes this song to let him know how much everything that they had shared had meant to her, right? That is maybe the truest, I can't stay here. And by the way, if I stay here, you don't get what you're supposed to have either song. What it was the kind of truth bomb in an awkward moment that sets everybody free and lets them rise to places they didn't know they could go.
0: Right. And Jesse Scott from WMOT in Nashville, this album also had the title cut, Jolene, which is unforgettably essential Dolly Parton.
2: Jolene, I mean, how could you not include Jolene? So many people have covered that song. She, again, just brings you these slices of life. They're so crystalline. She sees these characters. She brings them to life in just a few words. In a 3-minute song, you see it all.

0: the landmark Dolly Parton song, Jolene, from 1974. You're listening to a Dolly Parton treasure trove. I'm Paul Ingalls. Dolly's music, comments from music critic Holly Gleason and longtime DJ Jesse Scott from WMOT in Nashville today. I also wanted to interject some excerpts from an article written on the day Dolly Parton passed on the online news service ZTO. It's called 9 Ways Dolly Parton Changed America and the World for the Better. Number 1, Dolly Parton's Imagination Library. She founded the Imagination Library, a children's literacy program, in 1995 in honor of her father, Robert Lee Parton, Sr., a sharecropper, father of 12. She said her father was one of the wisest men she'd ever known, but his inability to read or write probably kept him from seeing all his dreams come true. The Imagination Library is dedicated to, quote, inspiring a love of reading by gifting books free of charge to children from birth to age 5 throughout the U.S., Canada, the U.K., Ireland, and Australia. And as of June 2026, Dolly Parton's Imagination Library had gifted over 325 million books to children around the world. We're going to mention others from this list of Dolly Parton's philanthropy as we go today. Jesse Scott, you wanted to add something?
1: With Dolly's passing, you know, we were all so shocked and all cheering for her to get through these difficult months after her husband Carl passed. We had hope that whatever it was minimal and that she would be back. She kept assuring us that she had more that she wanted to do and give. It was incredible, the outpouring of love. And the universal acceptance across aisles, across different kinds of people, across ages. She touched everybody. And not just with her music, but with her good works. She was a stateswoman. She was an entrepreneur. She was incredibly far-reaching thinker. If it can be done, I will find a way to do it. No was just a word for her, and her ability to continue to write and produce and think of new ways to present herself and her music and things that needed to be done to the world, really, there's nobody like her.
0: And Jesse, you and Holly Gleason, also online with us today, both had multiple chances to be with Dolly, casually or in interviewing her. Holly Gleason, what else comes to mind thinking back on Dolly Parton, the person and the songwriter?
2: Well, I think her personality was so big, right? Like, she was a roller coaster and a tilt-a-whirl and a merry-go-round, all covered in rhinestones. Like, that is not hyperbole when you're talking about Dolly Parton. And I think that obscured her talent. Everybody is throwing that word around a lot now that she's dead, but nobody's really talking about the incredible song craft. And her ability to distill human emotions, I would say she wrote as well as Faulkner, Tennessee Williams, Eudora Welty, Flannery O'Connor, Harper Lee. If you take a song like To Daddy, very simple, fingerpick guitar, probably not more than 40 lines, but you watch a woman who is so emotionally stranded in a marriage raising these kids, and she never complains. And Dolly just stacks it up line after line over this haunting, simple melody. And simple is hard. And when you get to the final verse where this stoic, forbearant woman that never complains basically picks up and leaves, right? That's it. It's the note. He explains the kids are older now. And if she did come back, she didn't say so to Daddy. And then that last line, goodbye to Daddy, her freedom. That was encapsulating not just women in poor, rural, southern marriages. I was in the Midwest. And that was the beginning of ladies deciding they'd had enough of those marriages they got sold into, and they were leaving. And suddenly it was the emancipation of women who had done the right thing their whole life. She did it in 3 minutes. That's powerful. And people kind of miss the gift of what that is.

0: From a live album recorded and released in 1994 called Heart Songs, Live from Home, Dolly Parton's tune To Daddy, recorded at Dolly's theme park, Dollywood, which also shows up on that ZTO News article as one of nine Dolly Parton America and world-changing efforts. Dolly teamed up with an existing theme park in Pigeon Forge, Tennessee, near where she grew up. She expanded and upgraded the park over time, named it Dollywood, created jobs for about 4,000 local people. And her Dollywood Foundation, formed in 1988, encouraged children in her home county in Tennessee to achieve educational success, including what she called the Buddy Program. Parton promised every 7th and 8th grade student in the early 1990s that she'd personally give them $500 if they stayed in school and graduated high school. The dropout rate for those students fell from 35% to 6%. And the foundation continues to support student scholarships to this day. A lot of Dolly's philanthropy focusing on giving young people a chance to step up from the constrictions of poverty. Let's hear again from Dolly talking with Associated Press entertainment reporter Michael Weinfeld in 1994 about one of her other most well-remembered songs, Coat of Many Colors.
1: Like I mentioned in the book, being poor is neither something I'm proud nor ashamed of. It's just something that you have. But there was such a wonderful life growing up in the mountains, close to nature, just being part of the birds and the bees and the trees. There was a simplicity and a wonderful therapeutic thing that happened to me while I was writing it, going back that far at this point in my life and becoming a child again and just remembering all those wonderful warm memories. But there were equally as many troubled and sad memories.
2: What was the most troubling memory?
1: Well, there are many different kinds of things, but of course the story of Coat of Many Colors is a story that was very painful to me as a child, where I was made fun of in school by the other children wearing a little ragged coat that my mother had made for me and had instilled in me a great pride. Me going to school thinking I looked exactly like Joseph and being made to think that I, you know, was singled out and very special because of the coat, but the kids only saw it as the rags it was. They didn't know Mama's story and Mama's philosophy and my big imagination of what I thought I looked like in it. And so that was very painful, and that stayed with me for years, the embarrassment of it and the pain of it and the shame of it, I suppose.
2: Did that affect you permanently? Did it affect the way?
1: I didn't realize that it had affected me as deep as it had. I had not thought of it since the early days until I wrote the song in the, I guess it was late 60s, somewhere in there, that I actually was sitting on the bus one day not thinking nothing. It had never crossed my mind for many, many years since I was a child. And all of a sudden, I just started writing. The words just came out. Back through the years, I go wandering once again, back to the seasons of my youth. And I recall this box of rags, and it started falling in a rhyme. Came out as a wonderful, inspired story. And after the song became a hit, well, it kind of healed that hurt. And I often joke and say, it is amazing how healing money

0: can be.
1: Well, maybe if you decide to do the children's book with, based on it.
0: Well, actually, the publisher had this idea to start taking songs of mine. See, I write so many children's songs. I love children. I don't have children, but I'm very close to my nieces, nephews, and brothers and sisters. So I'm very involved and have a very childlike spirit of my own. I still love to play with the kids and make up all these stories that I know are fascinating to them. But people always love this story, and they had used this song before in Sunday school classes just to show the love of family and the philosophy that a person can make money, but money can't make a person, so to speak.

colors Joseph wore, and then she said, perhaps this coat will bring you good luck and happiness. And I just couldn't wait to wear it, and Mama

0: Jesse Scott, still online with us from WMOT in Tennessee. Jesse, you were telling me you'd been in radio for over 50 years, like me, and you've been playing that Dolly Parton song over your whole career, right?
1: To this day, when I play Coat of Many Colors, I cry because it's such a beautiful song. And it, again, really sort of speaks to the poverty that Dolly grew up around and lived. And yet the love that was in that song bestowed upon her by her mother transcends the derision of the students that pointed out that, you know, her rags were just that. And that's part of the thing with Dolly, is that so much music that she made back then still resonates. It hasn't dated. It's just as current now and just as meaningful and important as it was back in those days when she was writing from the experience.
0: We'll take a quick break here. More of a Dolly Parton treasure trove in just 1 minute.

0: You're tuned into A Dolly Parton Treasure Trove. I'm Paul Ingalls, along with music critic and best-selling author Holly Gleason and WMOT Nashville program director and on-air radio host Jesse Scott. We're remembering the special qualities of musician and good deed doer Dolly Parton, who passed away August 25th, 2026, at the age of 80. The child in Dolly would probably appreciate the good deed doer line from The Wizard of Oz. Another off of the ZTO News list of ways that Dolly Parton changed America and the world was her support of LGBTQ+ rights. The staff there wrote, "Parton has repeatedly used her public platform to advocate for LGBTQ+ communities, despite coming from a conservative-leaning region of the country and building much of her career in country music. When asked about same-sex marriage on TV in 2009, her response was characteristically blunt and humorous. Sure, why can't they get married? They should suffer like the rest of us do." And in a 2016 interview with Larry King, Dolly Parton was asked directly about her support for the LGBTQ community and stated, "I do not believe we should criticize or judge other people. I think we should be accepting and loving. We are God's children. We are who we are, and we should be allowed to be who we are." We've been playing some clips from a 1994 interview that AP Broadcast Entertainment editor Michael Weinfeld had with Dolly and donated to our program today. Here's another excerpt, Dolly about being her true self, both in the public eye and in private.
1: You ever go out without your wig and without makeup just to see if anybody would recognize you?
2: No, I never go for that reason. I do go out, you know, with Carl and Judy and, you know, my family, you know, if we're going out to the lake or out on the boat or something like that.
1: Do you look completely different? Are you recognizable?
2: I just look like Dolly without all the God. But I always, people say, "What do you look like without your hair and makeup?" I say, "Like hell." Like most women do. There's no such thing as natural beauty, as I said in the Truby. Certainly not for me. But I don't know that I'm pretty or not. It's just, I just don't have all the God. But of course, I don't wear the hair and makeup all the time. Not at home.
1: You don't know that you're pretty? Is that, or are you just being modest?
2: Well, I don't know that I'm pretty. I don't know that anybody ever knows for sure if they're pretty.
1: Oh, especially somebody like me. Out there.
2: Well, maybe so, and they are pretty, but that's all they are. You know, usually that kind of, I'd rather believe I'm ugly, so I keep trying to be pretty. It makes me feel better when I look this way. But no, I'm very self-conscious about the way I look. And that's why I've always, I have little short, fat hands, so I like to wear nails as long as my fingers. My hair won't do what I wanted to do, so I always wear wigs. I'm short, so I always wear high heels. So it's like I take my negatives and turn them into positives. And I just feel better and more confident when I feel like I look the way that I'm, you know, not insecure.
0: Dolly Parton in 1994. Holly Gleason, one of the things you and I were talking about, and Jesse Scott kind of hinted at it a little bit earlier too, that Dolly was very present in the world. And like a Bruce Springsteen or Bob Dylan or Joni Mitchell or Lyle Lovett, she saw other people in an extraordinary way and brought their experiences into her songwriting. LGBTQ+ people felt seen by her. Women's rights people definitely felt seen by her.
3: I think she was really compassionate. I don't know that she wrote Single Women, but that was one of those songs where you saw the loneliness. You had Two Doors Down, which is, again, these people are having a party and she's been left and she's making it work. Even It's All Wrong, But It's All Right. You know, to recognize those hungers, super hard to do. And she took all the judgment out of it. And to me, as a feminist, as a first wave taught feminist, because I was too little to really understand, except Gloria Steinem looked great in her bunny suit with the cottontail. He gave me a sense of what feminism really looked and felt like. And when you take all that, and then you also show the terror for the traditional woman, you know, Jolene, people want to make it like, oh, it's about jealousy or danger or anger. No, she was looking at this hot babe who her husband clearly had a crush on. And she was taking matters into her own hand, and she was fighting for what she wanted the way she wanted. Also early in her career, just because I'm a woman, where people were trying to judge her and put her down because she'd had a little bit of a life. And she points that finger and says, men do this all the time and it's fun, but you're going to judge me just because I'm a woman. That wasn't done. And she put it right out there in very plain language.

0: Just Because I'm a Woman, title track from Dolly Parton's second solo album for RCA in 1967. Let's flash ahead 20 years on Dolly's timeline, Holly Gleason, and have you talk a little bit about this important chapter in her story that gave Dolly and two other disciples of hers a collective boost in the public eye, the trio recordings, Dolly with Linda Ronstadt and Emmylou Harris.
1: Dolly was, she was the North Star. Dolly and, to an extent, Loretta and Tammy, but Dolly especially, for Linda and Emmy, that was everything they were building their truth on. Everything that was country, they were pulling out of Dolly Parton, to where Graham Parsons, I think, viewed Emmy as his Dolly to Graham's Porter. Like, he wanted to do the guy with the chick singer. And those were some of the records that he was playing Emmylou when they first got together. Linda Ronstadt, coming out of Arizona, you know, she was hearing real country music on the radio, right? The hardware store her family owned, they were for everybody driving in from hours around to get supplies. So those two ladies knew the difference. They understood whether America did or didn't. To them, Dolly was the OG. And I think Dolly was both tickled because, you know, she was not having that kind of broad scale success, and delighted because this music was her birthright and she was getting to share it with huge stars who really loved getting it right and the truth of it. It's a little bit more Western than it is mountain, but the ladies sing in three-part harmony for a lot of those memories of you. But clearly Dolly is out front and in the lead, and Linda and Emmy are harmonizing. When you get to the verses, Dolly takes that lead. She's clearly out in front. And again, that strength of being a Southern mountain woman, it's almost a rebuke as she's trying to shake off this no good man who's shadow won't clear her door. And when you hear the strength and you hear the beauty of her tone, like her vocal tone, it's so glistening. Even when she's strong and she's really belting it out like she does here, she never loses the shimmer. It's staggering. And when you hear the women on those memories of you, you totally get why everyone was in awe of Dolly.

when I got the advanced cassette trio, I just remember laying on the floor of my apartment, just turning it over and turning it over and turning it over and just melting into it to where it was almost seamless. And rather than picking it apart and worrying about who sang, I really ingested the voices as a whole.

0: Among the many outstanding trio recordings made by Dolly Parton, Emmylou Harris, and Linda Ronstadt in the late 1980s and mid-1990s, that was Those Memories of You. I'm Paul Ingalls. You're listening to A Dolly Parton Treasure Trove. We're remembering the Country Music Hall of Fame legend Dolly Parton, who 2 years after that honor took her rightful place in the Songwriters Hall of Fame. She crossed over to pop success often, too, and even to rock music success, getting inducted, at first against her request, into the Rock and Roll Hall of Fame in 2022, after which she cut a rock covers album with rock stars across the board excited to record with her. As to her crossover pop successes, it's hard to ignore the ubiquity of her title song to the movie that she co-starred in with Jane Fonda and Lily Tomlin, 9 to 5. Revisiting that smash hit for this program, I have to say I appreciated it on a whole new level for its insightful, empathetic writing and skillful arranging. I think Holly Gleason agrees with me. Holly?
1: 9 to 5 is both tricky because it feels so good, right? It's fizzy and effervescent, and, you know, she uses her fingernails. That rhythm thing is her fingernails. She's tapping. Isn't that what every secretary does when the guy just can't get off the phone and let her finish what she's got to do so she can go home? People in Cleveland, Ohio, where I'm from, were very attached to the movie because they convened a group of women secretaries who were working in the downtown office buildings. That was a bunch of the research that went into 9 to 5. So whether you cared about country music or not, you cared about the movie. I mean, Jane Fonda and Lily Tomlin, do you get two stronger leads? And I always respected Dolly because rather than taking a glam role where she could have just been typecast and been Queen Dolly like Rhinestone or Bessa La Whorehouse, she decides to go into the deep end. And while she played a Southern woman, she certainly didn't play herself. And while she was kind of gussied up for the office, it certainly wasn't Dolly fabulous. And I think in the research and listening to all those women, Dolly saw the parallel between the way people where she grew up worked hard and didn't have a whole lot, and what these ladies who were taking the rapid transit to the work or the RTA bus if they were coming from the West Side, what their experience was. And she wrote a rallying cry, right? That is a freedom anthem for every woman punching a clock, facing down an entitled white man who doesn't recognize that she may well be doing most of the work running the company. I think anybody who's got a job, who's got somebody over them who clearly doesn't get it, and you've got to make it work whether they show up or not, that's your song. That's your song. And she gives you your agency back. That line, "It'll make you crazy if you let it," that's her telling everybody, hang on. You're better than this. You're making it happen. Look at you. And it isn't just a protest. It's a celebration of awesome. And again, that's part of Dolly. That's her resolve. And it's not a burden. It's a gift.

0: Well, 9 to 5 there, one of Dolly's top pop crossover hits. And there were others, maybe not all as special as that one. In fact, Jesse Scott over at WMOT Radio in Nashville said she had an encounter with one Dolly hit that actually won a country Grammy in 1979. But for Jesse, well, Jesse, why don't you tell us what went down on that one for you?
1: So I was on the radio in New York City, and there was a lot of people that came and played music for me before it came out. So I had a visit from some folks from L.A., and they brought me Here You Come Again.
2: Here you come again, just when I've begun to get myself together.
1: And they were at the Sherry Netherland Hotel in New York, and they played it for me 20 times. And I was like, yeah, I hear that it's a hit, but it's a pop song, and Dolly didn't write it. And it could have been done by anybody. It could have been Olivia Newton-John. It could have been any female singer. It wasn't Dolly. Dolly wasn't in it, which I told them after they played it for me the 20th time. I said, listen, I want to bring you over to my apartment. It wasn't far. It was just, you know, a few blocks from there, and play you something that she's just put out that I'm really excited about. And it was Light of a Clear Blue Morning. The song swirls. It's powerful. It's really encapsulates everything that I believe was Dolly's philosophy about life, that you just keep going, that you figure out a way to cut through. And Dolly just recut Light of a Clear Blue Morning with some incredibly powerful women and donated the money to Vanderbilt's Children's Cancer Program.
2: You know, we're living in troubled and uncertain times.
3: Yeah, we sure are.
2: But we can't let the darkness win.
3: It's time to wake up.
2: Yes, because I can see the light of a clear blue morning. Can you? It's been a long, dark night, and I've been waiting for

0: Oh my goodness, we have lost such a treasure. You know, she lived such a, and I use this writ large, good Christian life, because she lived by Jesus's word. There was nobody she turned away. She treated everyone with respect. There was love in her heart and joy and light coming out of her all the time. That's a great way to live.
1: And last words this hour to Holly Gleason.
2: And I think Dolly, she loved everybody exactly where they were. She recognized everybody's struggle and she wanted the embrace. I think that's why she was able to create a world where LGBTQ people flocked to her, because she was larger than life and she was audacious and she was flamboyant and she was funny and she wrote big emotions.
3: Everything's gonna be all right. It's gonna be okay.
1: Dolly Parton, in January 2026, just over 7 months before she died in August of that year, releasing a new version of her Light of a Clear Blue Morning, with vocal help from Reba McEntire, Miley Cyrus, Queen Latifah, and Lainey Wilson. Thanks to our commentators, Holly Gleason and Jesse Scott, and to Michael Weinfeld for his 1994 interview with Dolly Parton. You can hear more from all of them and more Dolly music that Jesse and Holly recommended in an optional bonus second hour to our memorial to Dolly Parton. You might hear it here shortly or down the road sometime, but you can hear both hours on demand, streaming for free at the Public Radio Exchange. 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That's PRX, then type Dolly Parton Specials, and you'll find both hours. Thanks for listening here today. I'm Paul Ingalls, and thanks to Dolly Parton for the depth of your devotion to hope and joy, resilience and possibilities, and for the millions of dollars you gave to worthy causes to truly make our world a better place.
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Welcome to an Irish Hour on WDRT Viroqua. This is Megan. We started off there with a track from Ellery Klein's first album. It's called The Old Time Wedding Reel, number one, The Preserving Reel, and Andrusha Chilta. That's off of her album Salt and Pepper. That's a great album. It was pretty recent. Pretty soon after she graduated from the University of Limerick, but that was 20-ish years ago. Coming up, we've got a really eclectic show. We have some tracks from a brand new album that I just received from Dahi Spruill, as well as a lot of really eclectic things, just whatever caught my fancy this week. So I hope you have time to settle in and enjoy some great music. There's some great tunes in here, so get your notepad out and jot them down, or be prepared to tap your toe a little bit. I look forward to sharing the rest of this week's show with you.

Welcome back to an Irish Hour on WDRT Viroqua. This is Megan. We ended there with Harry Bradley and Jesse Smith playing The Rakes of Kildare and Lanigan's Other Ball. That's off of a really neat recording from 2004, Kilfoy Thalma. Just a great recording. Before that, we had Brenda Castles playing a track that you have heard numerous times because this is so stuck in my head as I'm really working to get my head around The Harvest Moon. In this one, this is by Brenda Castles on concertina. This is Set of Rails. So it's The Harvest Moon by Paddy Fahey from Offaly, Lady Anne Montgomery, The Birmingham, and Iskumilium. That's from Indeedin, You Needn't Bother. And then we have two tracks from Dahi Sproul and Victoria Adie's new vocal and instrumental album. So we had The Island of the Woods and Peace in the Storm. That's from There But for the Fortune. That's a great album that I received in the mail this past week. Definitely worth checking out. And then we started that set with a Patrick Street track, Brian O'Lynn and The Woods of Old Limerick off of their album Irish Times. So I hope you have time to come back. We've got some more eclectic music ahead.

Welcome back to an Irish Hour on WDRT Viroqua. This is Megan. We ended there with Mick Louise and Michelle Mulcahy playing John Kelly's Patsy Toohey's Rip the Calico and the new line to Lowen off of their album The Real Note. I know that that album gets a lot of play here on the radio show, but for good reason. Before that, we had Kathleen Keneally playing The Boy on the Hilltop, Cohen's Memories, and The Hare's Paw. That was a set of reels off of her album Coming of Spring. This is Kathleen, who is a whistle and flute player in Boston, or at least on the East Coast, whose sister Pauline plays banjo and out of Chicago, and her brother Mick is a fiddle player over in Ireland. Before that, we had Dennis Murphy, Julia Clifford, and Patrick O'Keefe playing The Fisherman's and Burns off of the album Carrie's Fiddles. That's a great old traditional album, just some of the best music of the southwest part of Ireland. We had Dennis Botzer and Patrick Cavanaugh playing Dad's Number 9 and The Hare's Paw off of their album 19P. Dennis is a piano player from out east, occasional fiddle player as well, but a fun album to enjoy. We had O'Shane McDermott, Brian Fitzgerald, and Michael O'Rooney playing a set of slip jigs, T. Roberta, and Gort Namona off of the album Traditional Music on Fiddle, Banjo, and Harp. If you've been listening here, you've probably heard most of that album over the course of this radio show, because it's another great classic album. A little bit of an unexpected combination of instruments, but just great music. And we started that set off with the Castle Cayley Band playing a set of polkas, John Egan's, Peg Ryan's, and the Murrow Polka off of their self-titled album. And nothing more classic than Cayley Band album.

Welcome back to an Irish Hour on WDRT Viroqua. This is Megan. We ended there with the Peacock's Feather, Sporting Nell, and the Green Pigeon. That was Martin Quinn and Angelina Carberry off their self-titled album. We had Patty O'Brien, Pat Egan, and Patrick Orso playing Eddie Maloney's Roll Her on the Mountain off the album The Singing Kettle. Before that, we had Sleeve Notes playing Tidy Ann, The Hot Orange, Minnie and Vinny on their album Glenton. And we started that set with a track by the Red Wellies, a Southeast U.S. band, playing the Floating Crowbar, Three Scones of Box Tea, and the Steam Packet. I hope you enjoyed this week's show. I'm going to wrap up here, and I hope you find some live music, or you maybe make the time to pick up an instrument this week. Be safe, be well. Shalom.

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2: This is Mark Joseph from the Big Woo, and you're listening to Twisted Jams, jam bands with a twist.

I'm your host, as always, Twisted Jimmy. Let's see, what are we going to do this week? Well, we're going to play three different bands. We're going to start out with Widespread Panic, Moe, and Fish, all doing an original song live, a cover song live, and then another original song live. But before we start that, we're going to hear a song by a brand new band that just released their first CD. They're from Colorado. I saw it on Spotify yesterday under new music. And the name of the band is Schaefer, spelled exactly the same way I spell my last name, Schaefer Brothers Band. So, of course, I got to play them. They're an Americana band. Little bit of country tinge to them, but I liked it. So here we go. The Schaefer Brothers Band, Faces.

right, thanks for having us this weekend in Chicago. Love this city.

You are listening to Twisted Jams, Jam Bands with a Twist on WDRT for Oakland. I'm your host, Twisted Jimmy. We just heard three from Widespread Panic and one from the Schaefer Brothers Band. We started out with the Schaefer Brothers Band doing Faces off of their brand new release, Old Thing New. And we heard Love Tractor by Widespread Panic off of their live at Roddenberry, Michigan. Then we heard Widespread Panic doing a David Bromberg song called Sharon off of Live at Red Rocks. And then we heard Widespread Panic doing Chilly Water off of Hampton, 1999. All right, we're going to continue with some Moe. So here we go. We're going to hear Moth.

sometimes it might be difficult to walk a straight line when you're half in the bag and three sheets to the wind, so to speak. But to fly,

Excuse me. 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
0: Thanks for the reminder, daughter of mine. 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
1: Nice move, old fella. You're definitely doing the right thing. And now we can get back to more of K-pop's greatest hits, just like this one.

You are listening to Twisted Jams, Jam Bands with a Twist on WDRT Viroqua. And we just heard a long set of Moe. We started out with Moth off of Warts and All, Volume 3. Then we heard I Know You Riders, which is off of Warts and All, Volume 3. And then we heard Rebubbubula off of Warts and All, Volume 6. All right, we're going to go and hear some Fish now. We're going to start out with Sand, and it's off of their brand new release, Live in Sarasota. So here we go.

You are listening to Twisted Jams, Jam Bands with a Twist on WDRT Viroqua. And I'm your host, as always, Twisted Jimmy. And we just heard a couple from Fish. We heard started out with Sand off of their brand new release, Live in Saratoga. And then we heard Rock and Roll off the same CD. All right, we're going to go out with one more song from Fish. We're going to hear Run Like an Antelope. And I will see you next week. And here we go.

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This is the Complexly Folk Show. My name is Eddie, and I'll be bringing you music for the next 2 hours. I'm going to start the show off tonight with a set of new releases, songs that just came out by some artists that you know, some that you don't. Starting it off with one of our favorites, Mama's Broke, their brand new 2026 release called Reunion. 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

As I survey the ruins, I'm asking the universe why. 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When I look to the future,

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1: Here and again, I'll ponder on the reality of my condition. 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I'm just another loser, a burnout, a bum. 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Nothing particularly interesting about me. At least I wouldn't claim so. I'm just a guy with a guitar. I can sing worth a buck or two anyhow. Kick me enough dough for my rent and I'll do it for a few hours for you. Strike up a conversation
2: this
1: and...
2: This is called Where Did the Night...
3: Okay. Well, that's the end of Act One. All new songs from this week released, so they say. We ended that off with a short little poem by a fellow named Joshua Quimby.

0: It's called Poem Number 3, and it's just kind of how you feel some days. Before that, kind of a trivial song about hot dogs. It was by a guy named Taylor Hollingsworth, and he's got a new record out called Folk and Roll. Before that, Mr. David Rovics, good friend of the show, he's got a new album out called Song for Tomorrow, and that was the title track. Another new release just came out, Rucksack Revolution. Mr. Adam Gruhl and Miss Sarah Voss. The song was called Fade It Back Into the Blue, and it was a pretty one. That's from their brand new release, Polish Flats and Watercress. We heard a cover of a Jeff Tweedy song from Wilco back in 2002 called Jesus Etc. And the cover was done by Zach Black. And, you know, honestly, I think we just should have played the Wilco song. But you live and learn. We heard a song by Laura Lynn Dossett from her brand new 2026 release, How Many Moons? And that featured Rhiannon Giddens, and it was called Anna Lee. We heard Mr. Billy Strings from his new release, So Much for Goodbyes. The song was called Carry Us Home. Then we kind of heard a whimsical new tune from Willie Carlisle called The Marlboro Vinyasa. And that's from Willie's new release called The Universal Bubba. Have to get a copy of that one. We started the set off with Mama's Broke, their brand new song called Failing, from their 2026 release on Free Dirt Records called Reunion. And that brings us up to date. Hope you're doing well. It's been a heck of a week, gotta say. Hope you were all out for the Space Burritos last night on Court Street. That was a heck of a good time. Oof-da. And then Buffalo Soldiers, they were good too. Well, let's see. We're going to keep the music going into set two. This is an interesting song. If you grew up, well, if you were alive in the 90s, you'll kind of get it. If you weren't, well, maybe you'll learn something. It's a song by Carl M. Banks from his 2020 release called Americana Mixtape, Volume 1. The song is called Where Did the 90s Go? We'll give it a shot here on the Complexly Folk Show. See you in half an hour.
1: Absolutely. Thank you.

full and family mattered. Carlton Banks wore pastel sweaters. People walked a little taller, the sun shined a little bit brighter. And during an encore, you held up a cigarette lighter, not some

Well, Molly was ecstasy and Courtney was Cobain. The world was taken over by Pinky and the Brain. 40 ounces to freedom and Snoop Doggy Dog. And after school, kids would play with their pogs. There were two Woodstocks and one went up in flames. Then the 2000s came and everything seemed to change, 'cause some buildings fell down on account of planes and nuts. And if I'm gonna be completely honest, well, I think it was us. But on that particular topic, I think I shall digress and get back to this lecture at hand. They started reading our emails and tapping our phones, targeted killings by

Politicians lie now like they did back then, and they're gonna do it again in 3010. 'Cause there's something about some men and women that make them wanna win, and there's something about a folk singer that makes him wanna sing, maybe even change my tune.

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Oofta. Well, we were kind of sticking to the new songs, you know, a lot of new artists that we haven't played before, so. That last one was called The Sons of Rainier, as in the mountain. And the song was called From the Start, and that's from their 2026 release, Nothing But Time. Before that, Paul Cawthorn, a song called Rain on My Mind, 2026 release, Acoustic Songs and Whistles. We heard Miss Pieta Brown, who just put out a beautiful record on Righteous Babe Records called Dreamin' Of. We've been featuring songs from that. This time it was Time of the Night. And before that, we heard an 11-minute song. Yes, I took a nap. I hope you did too. It was done by the Jude Brothers, who are two ladies. The song was called Handsome Little Fountains and Little Ancient Mountains. And that's the name of their EP. And before that, Carl M. Banks, Where Did the 90s Go? From Americana Mixtape Volume 1, Raggedy Man Records, 2020. Well, that was it. Six songs, half an hour. Crazy. We got another half an hour, another hour of music, so stick around. A little bit overcast tonight. Kind of feeling the first tinges of fall coming on. It's inevitable. It is inevitable. All right, here's a cover of a Bruce Springsteen song called Reason to Believe, performed by the Lonesome Ace String Band. We'll see you in a half an hour.

the end of every hard day, people find some reason to believe. 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

0: Yeah.
1: It's 6:30, and this is the Complexly Folk Show. Heard every Sunday from 5 to 7 here on WDRT. My name is Eddie. And oh boy, that was Norwegian folk singer.

by the name of Tom Hell, along with his friends Ingrid Olava and Jonas Alaska. And that's from a 2027 release, so this is music from the future here tonight. A record that's going to come out next year called The Secret Lies With Us. And apparently Tom Hell is like one of Norway's most popular and prolific songwriters. So, hey, represent all you Norwegians out there. That's for you. It's a pretty good song. Before that, another good song called Blueberries by Mr. Robert Henry and his band The Repeaters. And that's from a 2026 release called Down the Road. Man, I had some blueberries today that were some of the best blueberries I've ever had. Oh, they were big. And they were... so tart. So tart. Drew Peterson, a good friend of the show from up in Minneapolis, from his release called The Dead Pigeons, it was a song called Dead Birds. Maybe the theme song of this show? I'm not sure. We play it every now and then. We heard a gentleman by the name of Corb Lund. And that was a song from back in 2002 from his release, $5 Bill. And it was called No Roads Here. Corb Lund is a Canadian. Are they still called Canadians? Yeah. From up there in, I believe, Alberta. Before that, Mr. Paul Spring doing a pretty nice song called I'll Not Bother You from his 2026 release, Barnstorm. Still pulling out the new songs. Before that, Odin. I love guys named Odin. Odin Scott Coleman with his song Won't Call You Late for Dinner. All about leaving your socks in the bathroom floor. That's from a 2026 release, A Few Songs from the Garage. And yeah, we started the set off with The Lonesome Ace String Band featuring John Showman and Chris Cool, or perhaps it's Cooley, covering Bruce Springsteen's awesome song from the Nebraska record, Reason to Believe. They did a nice rendition of that, I think. Yeah. Well, we have another half an hour of music, and then we go on to the Sunday serenade of crazy performance. And we'll see what happens at 7 o'clock. Thanks for listening. It's a pleasure to do this show for the good Denzians of Viroqua. Denizens. We're going to start this last set off with a couple of my favorite ladies. This one is Miss Johanna Rose, who just put out a new EP right before touring around Europe with the band Bridge City Sinners. The record is called Chain Smoking Below Sea Level, and this is a song called Champagne here on the Complexly Folk Show.

I lived a while without you, darn near half my life. 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But yesterday I had a vision beneath a tree where we once talked, of an old couple burning their love letters so their children won't be shocked. Love calls like the wild birds. It's another day. A spring wind blew my list of things to do away. 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It's another day. 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

And that's all the time we have for tonight. That was Kate Mann doing a song called The Wind Blows. The Powers Ensemble before that doing Hedonist. Greg Brown did Spring Wind. Charlie Parr did Rooming House. Melora Krager, Girl, Lunar, Explorer, started the set off with Johanna Rose doing Champagne. We'll see you next week, friends. Thank you so much. Be kind.

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